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And we're celebrating our 50th year of broadcasting. I'm Pete West, and I'll be with you till midday today. We just heard Buckley's Chance playing Freedom's on the Wallaby, which is our Rebel Chorus theme song. Before that, we had the Bushwhackers performing Dennis O'Reilly, also known as With My Swaggle on My Shoulder, off their 2017 album called The Hungry Mile. We had A.L. Lloyd in there with The Wild Colonial Boy, and the Code Sisters commenced the show with Days of Old Cancobin, a song by Smokey Dawson. And didn't they do it well? Well, here are the Bushwhackers again with The Hungry Mile. It's the title track off their 2017 album. Rebel Chorus will be broadcasting this morning until midday.

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1: 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I'm visiting Canberra from the UK and I've been listening to Community Radio 2XX. 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

0: Give up Billy Gibbons, please. My boy. What a boy. Thank you so much.
1: They were Jeff Beck and ZZ Top performing 16 Tons, an old Tennessee Ernie Ford song. Now we're going to move into our special from the BBC archives, Ballad of John Axon, who was an English engine driver, lost his life in a collision in February 1957, featuring Ewan McColl and Peggy Seeger. During the period 1958 to 1964, the BBC produced a number of programs called BBC Ballads. They featured Ewan McColl and Peggy Seeger, and I'm going to play one of that series, The Ballad of John Axon, first transmitted in July 1958 for the BBC Home Service. It's a compelling recording of radio ballads, the first of eight recorded between 1958 and 1964. And it proved so popular in England that the BBC were inundated with letters of praise and requests for repeat airings. The series were released on LPs via the Argo Records label, and then Topic Records re-released them on a CD. The radio ballads were described by Ewan and Peggy as the work of a team of singers, including A.L. Lloyd, Ian Campbell, Ella Cameron, John Faulkner and Joe Heaney. Instrumentalists, I'll give you the list later, but it included from time to time people like Dave Swarbrick and Alf Edwards. We'll go straight in now to the Ballad of John Axon, a Train Driver, the program originally from the BBC Home Service. And this is our special for this morning on the Rebel Chorus.

Ministry of Transport and Civil Aviation, 10th of July, 1957. Sir, I have the honour to report the result of my inquiry into the collision which occurred on Saturday, the 9th of February, 1957, when the 11:05 a.m. freight train from Buxton to Arplay got out of control as it was descending a steep incline on the down line and overtook and collided violently with the rear of the 8:45 a.m. freight train from Rosely to Edgeley. I regret to report that driver Axon and the guard of the Rosely freight train were killed. We present The Ballad of John Axon, the real-life story of a railwayman told by the men who knew him and worked with him and set into song by Ewan McCall.

0: It was still dark when I got to the shed that Saturday morning. Jack was waiting there. "Come on, Ron," he said, "we want to get finished." "Let me see, you're never early at that time in the morning. It's bad enough having to get there at the right time." And as I walked in the driver's lobby, there were a lot of choice comments going on around about the weather.
1: Morning,
2: Ernest. Morning. Very rough. Morning. Yes, 156, please, Johnny. Thank you. Too rough. What engine have we got?
3: 5188.
2: All ready.
3: Right. We better go.
0: Come on, let's go and get ready. I'm in a reek mood this morning. Hey, dear. Come on, wife's comfortable.

0: Engine driver's got to be in the blood for a start. If it's not in your blood to stand the erratic hours, you'll never stand the pace. You see, as a young lad at 15 years of age, you're prepared for all this. And the railway life, to my mind, to the proper railwayman, it always comes first. Well, I started when I was, well, I was just turned 40 when I started. You just went to your work with your chuck under your arm, and that was that. You were brought up to it. That's why today you'll get the proper driver. He thinks nothing of going to London and booking off, because railways, it's in his blood.
1: The old railwayman, it was a tradition. It was part of your life. It went through, railways went through the back of your spine like Blackpool went through rock.

0: lad, will you fetch me a bucket of red oil for a red tail lump?
1: Charlie! Hey, Charlie! On your toes, clean that muck out of number five.
2: Look alive there.
1: Yeah, it's beaming.
2: Where have you been for that oil? Arabia?
1: See the job on number three. They got a stripper.
3: Ginger!
1: Leave the job you're working on. Help the fitter. Hold the light. Pass the wrench. The one-inch spanner off the bench. The one-inch reamer.
2: Hey, cleaner!
4: Do this, do that. Get me this, get me that. Rush job on number eight. Working late, got a date. I'll never make it.
1: You'll have to break it.
5: Just a bloody skivvy, that's me.
1: 2 years, 5 years, 10 years, 15 years of cleanup.
6: Oh, when the work interferes with the girls, well, you give up the work, you see. Oh, you.
7: Well, I started on the railway when I was 15. And I was 32 before I was made a registered book fireman.
1: When you've done your time at the local...

0: Have a little bit of action here. 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
1: No. I did help.
0: Bundle of oil. I'll bring the other one whenever you use this. Yeah. Is that alright?
1: Yeah.
0: Okay, and how do you feel?
1: Very well.
0: You look it and all.
1: Okay.
0: It's check the water, check the tool.

0: You know, when I first started firing, we had what they called the old well tender. You had to shovel the coal right off the level of the footplate. And it were real hard work because you had to range down with your back to get hold of your coal, to get it into the firebox. But then they broke the married man's tender out. 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You hadn't got bend as far. You could just shovel coal and into the firebox it went. And by God, all married men took another lease on life.
1: You bend your back almost double. 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

0: close. 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
1: Now, firemen, come on, she's lagging, get some rock on.
0: You've got your long handle shovel, then make it ring. 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Tender ring, sweating it out 8 hours a day, earning your keep on the iron way.
2: You know, drives are not all the same. Some can make it hard for a fireman, some can make it easy. But Jack Axon, it was one of those that made it very easy for a fireman. I mean, he was always ready for a joke and, well, he made the day seem short while he were at work. He was a grand chap.
0: When you've shoveled a million tons of

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1: Give me 71 card, please.
2: 71.
1: Very much.
3: I was 21 years on the footplate before I was passed as a driver. I went out for the first time in 1920, and after 21 years, I was passed as a driver. And I always remember this, that the old driver that I fired for used to tell me, wait till you get to be a driver and you'll find out that you go home more tired than you did as a fireman. And I never used to believe him, but it's true.
4: You're on your own, mate. King of the footplate. You've got a load, mate. What's the road, mate? Get her through, mate. It's up to you, mate.

0: you've got to measure. A boiler pressure is 225 pounds an inch. You've got to snorter.
1: In the old days, that engine was his life. It was his child. You had some, they had all different ideas. Yellow fat for to keep them from running out, and you had some with the thick dick plastering it down the axle boxes, and they all had their own little ideas, but he maintained he was keeping that engine on the road by hook or by crook, because, the whole life was around the engine. It doesn't matter where you come from, what colour you are, what religion, anything, it doesn't make any difference. If you've got that feeling that you want to be a driver, if you've got it in your blood, you'll make a railwayman. You see, there's one thing about railway work, especially footplate work. You must have a leaning for that job. I've had a West Indian fireman with me on long-distance trains, and he's been as good a fireman as I've ever had on the job. He definitely has it in his blood, and he comes from Jamaica.

What a feeling you have when you get off the ship. You've got the engine, you've got the control of it. And what a feeling. I'm cock of the bunk. There's nobody can take a rise out of me now. She's mine. Come on, me old beauty. And off we go. The moon's out. And the countryside, it's lovely. Look at that hill over there with the moon shining on it and the trees and the valley. It's beautiful. On we go. What a feeling. She answers to every touch. Some more rock on, lad. Yes, it's grand. Oh, look. They lit up in the mill across the way. Somebody else is working on nights besides us. Hey, look there. Sun's coming over the hills. And what a sight. England at dawn. It's been worth losing a night's sleep for this, as if only the people of England could see it. England. England. And there's nowhere like it at dawn.

Bobby. Yeah? 8188, Light to Adwood, 611 Buxton. Right? Right on, eh?

0: fireman, he reported this when in Buxton they arrived.
1: When we left Edgeley, it was raining cats and dogs. But on the way up, it cleared beautiful. By the time we got at Buxton, it was like a spring morning. The sun was shining under cloud in the sky. And you get a keenness up there, would have been very high up. And with the sun shining, it made you feel real good. By the time we'd finished our engine duties on the ash pit and that, cleaned the fire and coal and watered it and turned ready for the journey back, we got settled on a shed road, and Jack made the repair card out for the brake steam pipe. So I got this card, took it to the charger and fitter, and then I went to get the can of tea. When I arrived back, the fitter was just sending his mate for an inch and a half spanner to tighten this union nut to the brake disc. And after they'd done the job, we started chatting about what we was going to do when we got finished. I was going to watch Stockport, Stockport County, that was playing at home. And Jack, he was going having a couple of hours in bed. We'd been up since 4 o'clock that morning, but he was going to a big dinner at the Alma Lodge that evening. Jack kept himself very young with his social life. He liked a lot of dancing and parties. Other chaps, like, they like to football and play golf, garden. And as we don't get many Saturday afternoons off, when we do get one, we really like to enjoy it.

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So bung your driver's ticket in, forget all about the job. Get done.

opened the cab roof. I was breakfasting comfort, and the fitter, when he came on the foot plate, he said, "What a beautiful morning. Isn't it grand to be alive?" And Jack said, "Shh, shh, it's not finished yet." After we'd had his breakfast, we came off the shed in good time so we could get our train ready. And if the Rosalie Edgley was late, we could take his path in front of him and get finished an hour earlier. But this Edgley man was on time, and he passed us like waving us. The guard, Fred Creamer, he said, "We're curly again this morning." And that was the guard that we ate. You see, and we'd had him working up with us all week. Then we had to wait while the Rosalie Edgley got to the top of the bank and cleared Bevington's.

normally, when we're approaching the top of the bank, we slow down and automatically come to a stop. And the guard comes up and pins so many brakes down on the wagons to assist us going down the incline.

keen on rambling. And that was how we met. I lived at Stretford, Jack lived at Stockport. I used to get the train at Manchester and he used to join it at Stockport, go to Edale and hike. Sometimes we went moonlight rambles. Well, the first ramble that I ever went, I went with three friends and we were going to Castleton. Anyhow, we got lost. So we decided that we'd go back from Edale. We got to Edale, we found that the last train had gone. So we didn't know what to do. And then we saw two young men coming along and said, you've missed the last train, haven't you? So, because we said, yes. So what are you going to do now? So we said, we don't know. So he said, well, you'd better come to the Edale Hotel. So, of course, we stayed there till we got a car from Sheffield and landed back in Manchester about 4 o'clock in the morning. That was the first time that I met Jack that day. Of course, we arranged to go another ramble with them. And after that, we went several rambles with them. That was how it started, really.

We used to have some lovely times, Jack and I, rambling. Winter and summer, and didn't matter whether it was raining, we used to go every Sunday, because sometimes, of course, he worked Saturdays, so, but it was every Sunday we went. We made a lot of friends with the being members of the Manchester Federation. We met many of their members on our walks. And Jack, he liked walking a long way, seeing how far he could go. I would rather not go so far, but we used to go some very long rambles. Been over Kinder. He took a party over Kinder. Most of our walks were around Edale and Hope and Castleton. We used to go through the Winnets and Cavedale, Mamtor, all those spots. But we always finished at Castleton, came back from Hope. Wherever we hiked, we always came back from Hope.

0: kept himself young with his social activities, like this dancing and parties. And I always had a little bit of a song like on the foot plate. A very nice chap to need to work for.
1: Like going to parties and dancing. Obviously loved the music, and he was always whistling the tunes. Wasn't really very interested in dancing at first, but I've always liked dancing, so he thought he'd try, and he really enjoyed it. But of course, railway men can't go every week. They have to just go when the turns permit them to go. And he was always talking about trains, and of course my boys used to say, why don't you shut the shed door now you've come away? But he really loved trains.

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Everything went in his little book. Everything was recorded that he had that, you know, that he did.

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1: Like the puffy billies.
0: The two diesels?
1: Of course. The skagged up diesels.
2: The Prince of Wales

0: fast, like a rocket flash. That's a train for London.
1: Blackpool, Lady Godiva.
2: Blackpool?
1: There you go. That.
2: I got that.
1: Southport.
2: Fleetwood.
1: Oh, I got that.
2: Blackpool to Manchester. Oh, no. London to Manchester. Birmingham to Manchester.
0: Little bug crawl.

0: station.
1: Well, it's not glass fire. What's this for?
2: It's a diesel.
1: Three diesels on the road.
2: Think it is. Diesel for a bucket.
1: Driver.
3: I don't know whether it was in my blood or not, because I remember when I was quite a bit of a kid, I used to go on the Iron Bridge there watching them until... Because I was lucky, you see, in them days, they only used to have a couple of lads at 14 in the ship.

0: we were farming up the bank. Again, this faint wisp of steam came from the union, not giant. So we bound it with a couple of rags. We got, we was going again, like, from, got about halfway up the bank. And then it came up in a spiral. And we both came across having a loop, like.
1: Under the large ejector steam valve, there's a length of 1 1/8 piping. It connects with a driver's brake valve. The connecting point is a joint of brass. A 1 1/8 steam pipe fixed in a threaded joint rests on asbestos packing and is sealed with brazing metal. A 125 tons of engine, 650 tons behind, and the boiler pressure, 225 pounds per

0: through shock, really, just for a few seconds. And then the realisation came, what had happened, that the brake pipe had gone. Condition on the footboard, oh, it was horrible. You only had to put your face in it to let it feel like an onion.
1: Engine had reached the distant signal when the broken steam pipe began to scream. John Exon and his mate couldn't reach the driver's brake, for the cab was full of scalding steam. Poor boys, the cab was full of scalding.

hanging outside of the cab on the fireman's side. It was only a matter of seconds. You could be on the footplate at all, and they put coats over our heads to try and get to the red laser. That was the main thing, to shut that, because we'd steam going on, and we'd no brake ourselves, and we're being pushed by an engine behind, and we're approaching the top then. Well, I got a fire iron out of the alcove at the side there, and tried to knock it down, but it was only a short red later, and it was in second red later, so it had to come right over and back again to shut. If it had been first port, we could have knocked it down and it would have automatically shut. With it being in second red later, it was no use, no possibility.

0: break stick in his hand, and he knew she was a runaway, poor boy. He knew she was a runaway.
1: I'm watching him go over the top. We've left the banker. He's gone over the top more than what he should do. This man's failing to stop. We're still going. There's something wrong on engine. 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

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I jumped and I stumbled a bit on the ballast, picked myself up, grabbed the brakes as the wagon was passing to drop them, but it was an impossibility to pin them. I got about six or seven down, but it was no use, they were only bouncing off. And then, of course, the train's going away from me, and the guard's coming towards me, so I chase back to the guard, shouting to him, "Alf, put the brake on, we're away."

0: this John X and you.
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0: 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All the way, all the way. If I make it, how fast all the way? There's a gradient all the way into Whaley. 7 mile gradient. 1 in 70, 1 in 60, 1 in 58.
1: Wait!
0: Duffels pass. Going too fast to see if they saw me hanging outside the cab. Down the curving line, through the hill of limestone, heave, come on! Every turn of the 4-foot wheels, every lunge of the smooth arm, the piston, every thrust of the 2 great cylinders sings of a man's destruction. Was I born for this? To hang like a fly on an iron wall, helpless on a moving wall, to die, to end in a welter of blood and oil, twisted metal, splintered bone. What was it that Jim said one day in the shed? Jim said, or was it in the pub? What was it that Jim said about steam, about power?
2: With a steam locomotive, you create the power, you maintain the power, and you control the power.

On the 3rd of May, 1957, Mrs. Gladys Axton received the following letter. 10 Downing Street, Whitehall, 2nd of May, 1957. Madam, I have the honor to inform you that the Queen has been graciously pleased to approve the Prime Minister's recommendation that the George Cross be awarded posthumously to your husband, John Axton.

0: The Ballad of John Axon was the work of Ewan McColl and Charles Parker. The lyrics were written by Ewan McColl, who also, with the exception of two songs set to traditional airs, composed the music and himself sang the part of narrator. The instrumental arranging and musical direction was by Peggy Seeger, who also played the banjo. The vocalists were A.L. Lloyd, Isla Cameron, Stan Kelly, Nick Lovelace, Charles Mayo, and Colin Dunn. And the instrumentalists were Jim Bray, bass, Terry Brown, trumpet, Bob Clark, fiddle, John Cole, harmonica, Fitzroy Coleman, guitar, who also sang the West Indian Fireman Calypso, Brian Daly, guitar, Alf Edwards, English concertina, Billy Locke, drums, Bobby Micklebra, trombone, and Bruce Turner, clarinet.
1: There we have the BBC production from 1958, The Ballad of John Axon. And they had employed a long list of folk royalty in the making of that program. I hope you found it interesting and inspiring. What did you think of Her Majesty's letter? Great radio, I would suggest, and perhaps it should be revived. And who are in a better position to lead that revival than the Rebel Chorus team at 2XX? I rest my case, my lord. By the way, it's interesting to reflect that that was one of several serious railway accidents that convinced authorities to convert the trains from the old steam pressure braking systems to vacuum brakes, where the failsafe had the brakes being applied should the vacuum be breached. We're in much safer hands on the railways today for that reason. 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
2: Well, happy birthday from Pete.
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2: 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I was back there in the early days. 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
1: Now here's a track from Ulick and the Settlers. One time resident in Canberra, the band was led by Ulick O'Boyle from the Snowy Mountain Scheme, who passed away on the 7th of July 2011. Here is his song Paddy Walked Home in the Rain, about a true event during the great construction game of the Snowy Mountain Scheme.

grew up near Madeira, joined his uncle in South Africa when he was just 14. A labourer, then a fruiterer, Mr. Rex the butcher. Now he's Manuel the dry cleaner in the south of Sydney.

0: They were the Bushwhackers, again off their 2017 album called The Hungry Mile, and the track was called Waltzing Australia. And the Bushwhackers on there were joined by the singing of the Bush Choir, which featured John Williamson, Sarah Storer, and Troy Cassadaly. Earlier we heard from Satch Campbell performing the San Francisco Bay Blues. Here's one of the versions recorded by the bloke who wrote it, Jesse Fuller.
1: San Francisco Bay Blues.

goodbye. 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
2: 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As Jane from The Lark Show recently observed, one benefit from volunteering on 2XX is that it affords you the chance to be endlessly creative within the bounds of the particular program or programs that you broadcast. 2XX being 50 years young, there's a couple of things you might enjoy. Every Friday from 10:30 till 11 a.m, there's interviews with people who've been part of 2XX in many different ways. And there's an exhibition till the 6th of September at the Canberra Museum and Gallery on London Circuit. And this exhibition will tell the stories of the development of the community radio station from its humble beginnings at ANU as the campus radio to becoming 2XX in 1976. And the rest is history. We're also planning some more outside broadcasts this year, so look out for those. I'll say bye-bye for this week's Rebel Chorus. 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Here is Richard Thompson with his great song 1952 Vincent Black Lightning, which is the name of a motorcycle, and this is a live recording.
3: So it's a simple boy meets girl story, complicated somewhat by the presence of a motorcycle. Yes, you guessed it. It's that Arlo Guthrie song again.

0: Let's bring out the band and have them back you up a little
1: bit. And Nick, if it's okay, I would like to thank these great performers that came along tonight to support me.
0: All right, do that. Thank you. Seamus Connolly.
1: Thank you very much.

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1: Seamus Connolly.
0: Seamus with his composition, The Bells of Congress, on stage with me in Washington, D.C., to receive a National Heritage Award in 2013.

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0: shortages around the world are affecting all of us. 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
0: 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Don't move that dial.

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We're marking 50 years of local and Aussie music, culture, conversation, current affairs, interviews from the personal to the political, plus straight out entertainment. 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

0: Hello, good afternoon. It's Joyce Abu with you this beautiful Saturday afternoon. And that was Awesome God.
1: This pocket-sized pressure.
0: W. Smith. And today I have a guest with me, Nathan Patrick, recently arrived from Kenya, and will today be sharing about his life and how he has managed to navigate life till now as a young person. And I'm sure some of our young people may benefit from the experiences of his life. And so before we go any further,

0: You're listening to 2XXFM 98.3, and we are so privileged today and glad to have Nathan Patrick with us, and we're going to get him to say hello to our audience. Welcome, Nathan.
1: Thank you very much.
0: I'd like you to introduce yourself to our audience. Who are you? Where have you come from?
1: Thank you very much, Dr. Joyce. I'm Nathan Patrick, and I come from Kenya originally.
2: Speak louder.
1: Thank you very much, Dr. Joyce Adu, and I'm Nathan Patrick. Originally, I come from Kenya, the land that is known for, they call Kenya a place of safari. It's known for tourism, and many people flocking to that country to go and see the big five, the wildlife there. It's amazing. And also the fast runners, the world breakers of marathons are known to be coming from Kenya to come to a first world country called Australia. Yeah, it's an amazing.
0: Amazing journey.
1: Oh, amazing.
0: So what were some of the things that caught your attention when you first got here? Say, wow, I'm in a different country now.
1: Yeah, I came around a season that is winter, and I've not experienced that kind of a weather. So it was very cold, chilling, very, very cold, seriously cold. So it's a different environment, different from where I was used to. It's very cold, I can say. That's something that really...
0: The weather really has caught your attention.
1: Oh,
0: what
1: yes.
0: About food and people and work?
1: Amazing people. Everyone is in... It's a fast-moving country. Everyone is in a hurry. People running to jobs, and everything is moving quite very fast. Very fast-moving economy. People doing different jobs in the same day, and so everyone is very busy, amazing people, very welcoming, nice smiles of people, a sign of a welcome to a new country, a new place.
0: That's awesome. That's
1: yes.
0: Awesome. So what were you doing in Kenya? What are you doing differently now?
1: Yeah, in Kenya I was doing real estate, and I was doing so as also was working and as an administrator in an office, and I was also an agent in the field of realtor, doing things to do with selling of properties. And then when I came here, I had to transition and to get into the field of assistant in nursing. I'm an AIN in different institutions. I do support working, and it's something that I cherish. Apart from being a realtor in Kenya, I also interacted with people with different disability conditions, helping them in one way or the other in Kenya. So when I transitioned to here, it wasn't something very complicated for me.
0: Yeah. I know many migrants find a kind of culture shock when they have to transition from maybe a doctor to cleaner or whatever else. But you have been fortunate. You have been in the area, sort of.
1: Oh, yes. Mm-hmm. Oh, yeah. The culture is also very different here. Yeah, it's something that I keep on, it's a learning curve.
0: Mm.
1: Not, can't say that I've completely been absorbed into the culture. The different foodstuffs, you know, in Africa, in Kenya, the foodstuffs are different, a little bit different from what you have here.
0: Mm.
1: And it's something that I'm coping as time moves on. But it's very enjoyable. It's a nice adventure.
0: That's awesome.
1: A vast land, a very vast land, savanna, grassland. It's very beautiful and captivating to be in Australia.
0: That's awesome. So What food did you pack in your bag and refuse to let go?
1: I love wraps quite a lot. I don't know in a week if it goes without buying some burgers and wraps.
0: That's amazing.
1: Yeah, amazing. And also embracing different cultures. I found fufu.
0: You got from to Ghana.
1: And the chili, it was quite tough for me. Oh, the chili is it's fire on your mouth when you are. So embracing every culture and the foodstuffs that they offer.
0: Yeah. And what about the Kenyan food that you still like to have here?
1: The Kenyan food that I've tried to look for, I don't know how to call it, but there is that pilau. It's a very nice dish cooked in Mombasa coastal areas. It's called pilau, and then there is the ugali. The ugali is a maize that has been sifted, and it's ready to get here. It's very rare to get it here.
0: Yeah.
1: You maybe get it from one shop. Maybe they import it, and you have to scramble for it before it gets finished.
0: Yeah.
1: So there is that maize flour.
0: Mm.
1: That it's very common in every household in Kenya.
0: Yeah.
1: Yes.
0: So you managed to have it going here too.
1: Oh yeah, I grabbed one and I make sure before it gets depleted, I have to check and to go and replenish it.
0: Great. We'll go for a break, music break, and then continue.
1: Thank you so much.

0: You're listening to 2XXFM 98.3, and today I have Nathan Patrick with me, who has recently arrived from Kenya and sharing some of his experiences with us, where he's come from, the food, the differences. And Nathan, I'd like to say that moving across worlds takes a lot of courage. And how has your faith or your relationship with God helped you through this massive change?
1: Thank you very much. I was born in a religious background, and as I was growing up and in this journey of life, there is what's the purpose of life. So I've realized that the purpose of my life and my existence is having a personal relationship with my Creator. The purpose of life, I could say the second thing, is to fear God, to know that I am accountable to a higher being, that I'm not just a free spirit. Every day I live on this earth, I know that one day, one time, I'll be accountable for the life that I lived. And the life of man on this earth is very short. So the fear of God is the what a bowl it was sharpens me. And it speaks to me that one day, one time, you shall stand before a high authority and give every bit of every life that you live on this face of the earth.
0: That's amazing. The fear of God is something that is missing in many cultures today. And that is a good guide for right living, life of integrity. And do you find that, and particularly thinking of accountability, do you find that in your marriage, in your work life, how you interact with people, what part does it play in this?
1: Thank you very much. The fear of the Lord is doing that which, even if there is nobody else who is supervising you or is watching you, you realize that there is someone beyond the physical who is watching. And you fear God. You are a person of integrity. You're not doing things to please people. You want to do that which is right.

0: you do that which is right, despite of somebody watching you, supervising you. And we live in a postmodern times when many people don't fear God. People want to have shortcuts in life, to corrupt their way in life. But it has its consequences. The lack of the fear of God adds its consequences, and they are very dire and very painful. Yes, please.
1: Mm. So you said you were born into a Christian home, but being born into a Christian home does not give you the relationship with God that you mentioned. There comes a time when one has to give their heart to Jesus. How was yours like?
0: Oh, yes. Growing up and many things that are bedeviling to this generation, I realized I cannot be able to manage life without God. That there is Him, I above there, who controls the reign of this world, the season and times. And so the many challenges that as a young generation, Gen Z, you are growing up asking so many questions, I had to submit and surrender my life to Jesus, that He may be the guiding compass of everything that I do. And I found Him to be the only hope. When everything else fails, I run to Him as the only sure hope. When friends don't show up when you need the most, there is one who is always there and is dependable. And I found Him to be the answer of my many problems when I gave my life to Him. Because it's not a theory that Jesus answers. He really answers. It is not a fiction story. When you pray to Him with a sincereness of heart and a repentant and broken heart, then He answers every prayer that you make before Him. So He is the only answer that I found to be reliable. People can give you promises, many things, the governments of today, and many things happen in the world. People can give you promises and hopes, but Jesus is a sure hope, is a sure answer.
1: God made everything and made humans with eternity in our hearts. So often we seek to fill it with many different things. But you are saying that Christ is the answer to that gaping hole in people's life. You know, there are many people who have good jobs, you know, like the first world, as you called it, the advanced world, that have many things. They have everything, the money, they have the jobs, they have the education, they have the health systems, but there is still a gaping hole in people's lives. And you're saying that from your experience, that Christ is the answer to it all.
0: Oh, yes. In every human being created on this face of the earth, once they are born and they begin to exist, there is always a vacuum, a yearning in the every heart of every heartbeat that yearns to worship something, to worship a creator. Either you worship the true God or you find yourself you're worshiping something. And so you find that you may be the trillionaire or the billionaire dollar in this world, all that you may have, you may have the knowledge, whatever it is, and the pool of the resources. But you'll find there is always a void in the heart of a man. Anything, even if you're given the whole world to come on your side, it will never satisfy that void. Only God, only Jesus can satisfy the void in our hearts. And I can imagine this generation today, it needs Jesus more than ever, because we've tried all kinds of things, but they have not brought the solutions that we need.
1: Mm.
0: So as a person and as a generation, we must retrace our way back to God, because in every heart of every man, there is a chip.
1: Mm.
0: God programmed the heart of man that when they go whichever way, right or left, they must retrace their way back to Him. They must realize, right or left, there is no solution. Only Him there is solution. There is a chip that God put in our hearts that programs us, that we belong to Him. the consciousness that we don't own ourselves. We belong to a higher being. We are accountable to him. And it's such a time when so many unbelievable problems the earth is facing. This is a time I think we need to look up north and ask God, is there a way out in the wars that we are facing? Is there a way out in the stock markets are crashing? Tomorrow is unknown. There is a fear of the unknown. Everybody is living with fear. What's going to happen tomorrow? But all those answers, they are in Christ Jesus, because there is one that is on the reign on the throne and is controlling the season and times, and is allowing also these things to happen with a reason and with a purpose. And maybe we should be asking, what is God saying? God speaking to us? Yeah.
1: Very much so. You're saying that where friends fail, families fail, job fails, governments fail, there is somewhere else to look. And it is the Lord Jesus Christ. He is the source of every good and perfect thing. And with the fears in life today, you know, the wars and the difficulties in the economy, there is one we can look up to who never fails. And so good to hear. And so, like, if there's someone out there and wondering, you know, I am experiencing these difficulties, you're saying Jesus is the way. How do I experience him? How do I get to know him? And often it's to understand that there is that God loves us and has a wonderful plan for our lives, that sin separates us from God, and that if we would accept God's provision of Christ Jesus, the gift of God to mankind, and give our hearts to him in prayer, simple prayer, that I acknowledge that I'm a sinful person and that I need Jesus in my life. I repent of my sin and I receive you. It's as simple as that, and Christ comes into your life. Did you experience this kind of thing?
0: Oh, yes, I experienced it in my life. I realized that God loves sinners, but God hates sin. And only the sick needs a physician. If we as a people, as a person, when I realized that the many problems and situations I was facing, nobody can bring a solution to them, then I sought the Lord. I sought the God of heaven, my creator. And I found calmness, peace, restoration. I found healing in him. I found restored hope. When there was no hope in my life, there was hopelessness, a state of despair, I found every question that I can ever ask, it's in him. So the same situation I can maybe share with anybody who is listening to us, that they may be in a state of a despair, of anxiety, or the world is the way it is looking like. Where do we get hope? Where do we get help from? The hope is there. It is in Jesus, and it's available. It's free of charge. You don't have to pay some dollars to get it. It's free of charge. It's just that we confess our sins and we tell, Lord God, we've sinned against you. We need your mercies. That's all what God needs from us, to realize that we are in a helpless state. Then he will come and jump in. The moment we realize that we're in a pit, then that's when he shall come and pull us from that pit and elevate us to the place and the position that he is, the place of safety.
1: So we have to ask for help, you're saying. So it's like somebody drowning and lifting their hands, I need help.
0: Oh, yes.
1: Yeah.
0: Oh, yes, absolutely. Mm. It's somebody who is in a very quagmire state, very terrible state, very needful state. They are drowning, they are maybe in a pit, they are fallen there. Not because they wanted, but circumstances led it to be. And so they are screaming loud. They are shouting loud. Is there anybody there? Maybe they have tried all, everywhere, from every institution to get help, from the governments, but it hasn't worked out. They may have all that it takes, the insurances, card, and every good health accessibility, the financial stability is there, but there is that thing that is pushing you, that it's drowning you, it's draining you very much. And then you realize there is a higher being. He is called Jesus. There is that man called Jesus. If you can give your life to him, I can assure you, you will never regret the rest of your life.
1: Yeah. So you're saying that the massive change that you have been through, moving across worlds, your faith has been instrumental in stabilizing you. And so if somebody is also going through a massive change, how can your experience help them?
0: Yes, the first thing is the faith that I have in Christ Jesus has sharpened the person I am today. And if somebody is going through an ordeal, a situation, the first thing is they need to create a rapport, a connection with their maker, a relationship with their creator. They can open their mouth and tell God and look up and say, God, I'm here. I need your help. That's the most amazing thing that someone can ever do. And that's the beginning of a transformation, help, change. The answer that you're looking for, that's the beginning of that answer that you're looking for. Having a relationship with your creator.
1: Mm-hmm.
0: Getting to know what God, what do you want me to do in this life? What's the purpose of my being created? Every day I live, why do you give me a chance to live? There are a number of people that are dying every day across different places in different countries. But for me, why should you allow me to live? So every day there is a purpose why we live. There is a reason why we exist. There is a reason why every human being breathing today, God created them. We don't live just by coincidence. We have a meaning for life.
1: Definitely. So you talk to God as you talk to a friend and bring your needs, your anxieties, your burden, you know, whatever the changes to him. And you find that he's closer than your breath. That he who made eyes, he can see. And he who made ears, he can hear. It's just awesome to have a wonderful relationship with the Lord.
0: Oh, yes. The one who fashioned the ears, the one who made the eyes that makes every day you see with your beautiful eyes, you hear everyday things with your ears. He is not imagination. It's not an imagination. God is real. God exists. The reason I say he is real is because you yourself, you live. If he wasn't real, then there couldn't be you. But because he is real, that's why also you live, and every day you wake up and you have the breath of life. That is a sure proof that God exists and is alive. And so you can develop a communication with him and speak to him as a man speaks to another man, as a friend speaks to a friend. You may relay, you may give all your problems to your friends. You may share the situations you are with, but they may not help you. We human beings, we are limited. The governments, as we've seen on our news today, every global news is broadcasting the challenges the world is facing. The governments of the current world, they are limited, but we have a limitless God who is abundance in all wealth, wealth of knowledge, wealth of healing, wealth of any help, wealth of peace. You are going through a conflicting mind, and your mind is not settled. Whatever it is, marriage crumbling, whatever it is, situation in your life, job and employment, there is a creator who created you. He knows you and he has a good plan for you and he loves you very much.
1: That's amazing. The statement you made, our existence is a testament that God is alive. He's interested in us.
0: Oh, yes.
1: We'll go for a music break and come back.

0: You're listening to 2XXFM 98.3, and it's Joyce with you. You've been listening to the beautiful music, Holy Forever Medley by John Wells. And today I've been speaking to Nathan Patrick, who's been sharing his migrant experience with us and what the pillar of his life has been. So Nathan, I was wondering how your church experience was back at home in Kenya and how it is like now.
1: Yeah, thank you very much, Dr. Joyce. My church experience has been spreading a message of hope and that the promises of God are true and amen. They are reliable. It's the same thing that can transfer over here in Australia, that the message of hope is there is a better place than this world that we are living today. All the systems seems that they are crumbling in the current generation, in the current world today. Every day you hear something different has happened. Yesterday we thought that was the worst, but the next day you realize it's even more worse than the past, the previous day, the past day. So there is a better home. When I look at my Bible and my Christian faith, growing up, I realized that the Bible that I read, the faith that I hold, that Jesus spoke about the last days and that he will come back for the church. So there is a better home more than this current one that we are living in. A better home where there are no cancers, a better home where there is no fear or anxiety, a better home where there is no divorces, there is no sin in that home, there is no mortgage, there are no bills to pay. He went to prepare for us a place that is called heaven, a place that we'll live with him in bliss and without anxieties of this life. And it's a sure promise. We can see that when it's about to be nearing, and he promised in one of the scriptures in the Bible that there will be the signs that he's coming back, that when we'll see the crumbling, the markers of the end times, the crumbling of the economies of the earth, the peacelessness on the earth, the conflicts, and the most thing is said that there will be unparalleled distress. There will be a distress never seen before. So he said that when you begin to see those things, then realize that home is beckoning. And so let us, I will encourage everyone that it's time to go home.
0: Mm.
1: We have a better place.
0: Yeah.
1: Where there is no mourning. There is no this kind of environment that we are having in the current times that we are in.
0: Yeah. So in terms of church, how was it like at home and how is it like here now?
1: Yeah. Being brought up in the same faith at home, so I found myself being navigated in the same environment of a church, that I found teaching the same faith that I encountered at home, same message that is propelling and churning my faith into greater heights, the message that prepares me for a better place than this world. When I'm doing my daily chores, activities, realizing that one day, one time, I don't know the day and the hour, but I will exit this world. So I've connected with the church. It's in 6/53 Dundas Court, 6/53 Dundas Court, Philip. That's where I met Dr. Joyce, and then she's been very instrumental, a shepherd to my soul, being used by God.
0: The Ministry of Repentance and Holiness, 6/53 Dundas Court. And all are welcome if you want to have wonderful experience with the Lord. I wanted to ask the final question, Nathan, that is, looking into the future, what do you see as the next chapter of your life?
1: The next chapter of my life is I may be able to, as I'm doing whatever I do, the upkeep of this world, the trying to look for the money to for the for the upkeep of my life and my family and to sustain me in this life. My biggest projection is every race and every nationality and every personality, in despite of their ranks and their status, they may come to the realization that Jesus loves every one of them and that Jesus died for them on the cross and that Jesus is coming back very soon and that he is the way, the truth, and the life.
0: Thank you so much, Nathan. It's been awesome speaking with you. Thank you for sharing your experience with us.
1: Thank you and very
0: much. Awesome, awesome. So that brings us to the end of the program. Thank you so much for staying with us, keeping

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1: 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Welcome to In Conversation on 2MBS Fine Music Sydney and around Australia on the Community Radio Network. I'm delighted to welcome to the studio today an actor, director and musical director with a multi-decade career across Australia and also in London's West End. Andrew Bevis has performed leading roles in everything from Les Miserables to Jerry Springer the Opera, from Rocky Horror to Hello Dolly. He's also extensively worked in offstage roles too, as musical director for shows such as Xanadu and Disney's Little Mermaid, and his talents are so diverse that he's also been the onstage pianist for Michael Parkinson and been part of the creative team behind several Olympic opening and closing ceremonies. He's back in Australia as the co-founder and co-artistic director of Teatro at the Italian Forum, Sydney's newest performance space, where he's appearing on stage now in the lead role as Michael Dorsey and Dorothy Michaels in the musical adaptation of Tootsie. With all that going on, I'm grateful he's found the time to be in conversation with me now. Andrew Bevis, thank you so much for joining me.
2: Thank you for having me.
1: So much to talk about. I think we start in the present with Tootsie, though. I had the pleasure of seeing the show last week. And it's absolutely marvellous. It must be fun to play.
2: It is fun to play. It's getting more fun as time goes on because it was a lot to learn. When I decided to do it, I didn't probably look through the script properly to kind of go, there's a lot of words. But I knew the film very well, so I knew it was a big role, but it is fun. Now it's kind of like getting on a roller coaster every day because I run on stage, get change, run on stage, do a scene, as one character, run on stage. It's really, I don't stop for 2.5 hours.
1: No, because you're practically always on, aren't you?
2: I'm always on. There's one song in Act 2 where I get to breathe for 2 seconds.
1: So you were obviously familiar with the film. Was it a role that you're always keen to do?
2: Yep. When people found out I was doing it, they're like, oh, of course you are. I knew it was going on Broadway and I was like, I want to do that role. So I had to open a theatre. That's not what happened, but indirectly that's kind of what has happened, so I've kind of got to do it. I think there's photos of me. I've got to find them as like an 8-year-old or no, about 10, dressing up as Tootsie.
1: Really?
2: Yeah, because my mother had the big glasses and the same haircut. So I kind of probably looked a bit like...
1: Yes, you probably have the right age to have a Dorothy Michaels-looking mother, actually.
2: It was. I remember that era very well. The show on Broadway was set in the present day, but we've taken it back to 82.
1: I was wondering that. Yeah, because so the Broadway version was actually in the present day, because the sexual politics are a little different in some ways.
2: Yes.
1: If you do that.
2: Yes, but I just thought people kind of want what's on the box. Like people that know the film, it's different anyway because it's not about a soap opera. It's about a guy auditioning for a Broadway musical, which was the original idea for the original film script.
1: Was it really?
2: Yes. It was a guy auditioning for a musical.
1: Yes, because he's predominantly a theatre actor in the film as
2: which
1: well.
2: Which makes sense in a musical sense. But taking it back to 82, I think the fashion works with it. And as you say, the sexual politics of it, it was different back then to view a man dressing up as a woman to get a job. It didn't even come up in 1982.
1: No.
2: I think it was just a comedy. And I think it's more complex now doing that because it's not part of the script. It's not really about gender issues as they are now. It's literally a guy, he says, I'm an actor creating a character to get a job.
1: Yeah, and the only reason he does that in both the film and the musical is that because he's such a pain in the ass to everyone that no one wants to give him any work, even though he's allegedly a great actor.
2: Allegedly. Well, Dustin Hoffman was. He was great.
1: Yeah, but that's a great thing I enjoyed about it too was that, because sometimes these musicals which are based on famous films, I feel sometimes a little too slavishly follow what the film's doing, whereas this is just sort of taking that concept and...
2: And made it work on stage.
1: Exactly.
2: Yeah. We've actually pulled a few bits more from the film script and put them back in bits that I liked with the writer's permission, which was great. If you know the film very, very well, you'll notice the difference.
1: Yeah.
2: And if you don't know the film, you probably would never know that it was never about
1: course.
2: A musical.
1: I mean, I know the film very well. I mean, it's just precisely my era, but I don't worry about that. Oh, great, they've changed this. Oh, they've changed that. Oh, that's great. Oh, that's different. Yeah. This is the first time the show's been on in Australia, isn't it? Was there anything difficult you had to navigate? Because sometimes they make you do it precisely like they did it on Broadway.
2: No, it's been done on Broadway and there was an American tour. When it first started out of town, I think in Chicago, they rewrote it for Broadway again.
1: Right.
2: But I think the writers were intrigued as to us taking it back to 1982 to make it probably back and to undo some of the flack they might have got in the reviews about setting it in 2000 and da-da-da.
0: Right.
2: And so I think they're, like, intrigued to see what it would mean for the show. And I think it works fine.
0: Mm.
2: No one's complained. I think they'd see it as a comedy, yeah.
0: So what's your favourite part each night?
2: Well, my favourite part is knowing I've got through the scenes and got the words right now because I've got so many lines. Mm. But we're starting to have a good time, which is probably not a great place to be in because then we can start to get the giggles. Within myself, I'm notorious for getting the giggles, but I haven't yet because I can't get off track. But it's just really fun dressing up as Dorothy.
0: Yeah.
2: But I don't think of myself as, oh, I'm playing a woman. I feel like I'm just playing this man who's doing his weird idea of this kind of hyacinth bouquet woman thing.
0: Yes, of course. Our first track of music now, Andrew, and, well, I wasn't aware of this, but he's quite a big Cody Fry.
2: So no one knows, well, I shouldn't say that. Cody Fry was on American Idol many years ago and he's a performer. Well, he's become very successful now and does massive tours all over America with massive orchestras of what he calls symphonic pop.
0: Mm.
2: So he started off like as a keyboard player, but then he's turned his kind of what could be ordinary pop songs into these symphonic kind of film soundtrack-like things because he's a very good, this is a funny thing, emotional manipulator through music. And I think he's reached a very wide audience to a crossover audience because of what he does with this symphonic pop thing.

0: Cody Fry with I Hear a Symphony. That's the first choice of my guest in conversation today, Andrew Bevis. He's currently appearing as Michael Dorsey / Dorothy Michaels in Tootsie the Musical. It's at Teatro at the Italian Forum. Get along to teatroitalianforum.com.au for all the info. I have to say, Andrew, I'm a real sucker for that kind of voice as well. That's a real clarity to his performance, isn't there?
1: Yeah, he's very clean. It's a clean sound. Oh, he's a great singer.
0: And I love the way it sort of starts just with him, and it sort of just builds from there.
1: Most of his songs do.
0: Yeah.
1: But he's done things like Eleanor Rigby and turns them into these huge symphonic kind of masterpieces of storytelling where he reinvents things like that. But then his own music is like, it's just like, you know, a movie soundtrack.
0: Yeah. I mean, thank you for introducing me to him, because I went down a bit of a Spotify rabbit hole when I was listening to
1: that. He's a clever guy.
0: He's great. The world of theatre and performance did begin fairly early for you, didn't it?
1: Well, I don't know whether I was predestined. Is that a word?
0: Yeah.
1: Because I remember being asked as a five-year-old, what do you want to be when you grow up? And I said a director. I don't think I even knew what a director was.
0: Yeah, because that's a lot of insight. Because, no one that age would know what a director was.
1: I would have had no idea what a director was at the age of five.
0: It wasn't the sort of the chair and the old-style silent movie, you know, foghorn thing.
1: I was like that at school. So it goes back then, this is a weird story. I was sitting in second class and these two girls got up with a golden book of Snow White and said, we're going to do a production of Snow White. And I was like, I'm directing it. So that's the first time it had occurred to me. So I did that. It was a promenade outdoor production in Natalie Swan's backyard, because she had a full-size Snow White cubby house in her backyard.
0: Oh, wow.
1: And then the next year I transcribed from one viewing The Wizard of Oz into a half-hour version of it. I think the first one was Arnie M, a horrible lady hit Toto, and then it went off from there. But then that show toured to other schools. And when you say about the foghorn, I was given, you remember those, the megaphones?
0: Yes.
1: I was given them by the teacher, and at recess and lunchtime, the playground was cleared and I would rehearse outdoors for a whole term. But then between recess and lunchtime, the classroom was cleared and we would rehearse the play every day.
0: That's brilliant.
1: In the classroom.
0: So when do you start turning that into more than like a little school thing?
1: Well, then one day Roger O'Neill, who was the line, wasn't there. So Mrs. Ferguson said, you need to play the line. And I jumped and went, rah, and she went, you need to play the line. So that's where that started. But then my dad was also a Church of England minister. So I had a hall and a stage and a big red curtain.
0: At your disposal.
1: And a whole team of Sunday school children. And so I would put on productions of the story of Oberammergau and underdress them. It was like Cameron McIntosh's production of The Pilgrim's Progress. Mental things. That's all my teenage years were doing that. And then I'd put shows on at school. And then at 18, I got into the orchestra Phantom of the Opera and they created me a job as training music. And then it all just started straight away.
0: Well, I want to hear more about that in a moment. But tell me more about your childhood. I mean, were you more of a well-behaved boy or more of a brat?
1: The primary school report said easily disrupted. I think it was Andrew is disruptive.
0: Yeah, exactly.
1: It's funny because my best friend at school was Chris Lilly, and we would just walk around everywhere doing this game called Talkies, where we'd stand and watch people and we would do their voices and just we giggled through school. It wasn't public bratishism. Is that a word? Have we invented a word? But it was certainly, I found humour in, and I can in most things now. I don't know what you asked me. What did you ask?
0: Well, basically,
1: was I a brat?
0: Were you?
1: My family would say yes. At the church, I was called the spawn of Satan. So that might bring
0: right
1: as the minister's son.
0: Being the spawn of Satan's probably not good.
1: I think they knew that I was going to end up. Well, I was making them go and watch these ridiculous impresario performances in the hall that were ridiculous. So they're thinking they knew I was destined to be in the theatre.
0: I want to know how you landed that role, or the role, as you said, that they effectively invented for you as, what was it, like assistant musical director in Phantom at the age of 18?
1: So here's the wonderful story of how the Australian government used to work. I used to be called Tax Dodge by the orchestra. Do you know where this is going? Because if a company earned more than $1 million, it had to spend 1% of its income on training.
0: Yes.
1: Back in the day, you had to audition to be in the orchestra for the musicals as well.
0: Of course. Yeah.
1: So there was an ad in the paper in the Sydney Morning Herald in 1992 to be in this, so I applied and I sent my CV off. I had played for Hornsby Musical Society's shows as piano player, and Hornsby Musical Society was started by a guy called Brian Stacey, who was a big conductor, who then at that time was the musical director of Phantom of the Opera.
2: Right.
1: And so all roads led back to Rome. And so I went in and Guy Simpson had taken over, and that's when I first met Guy. And the company manager then was Louise Withers, who's now a big producer, produces all like Matilda and stuff. And I met them and they said, there's a traineeship position, we want you to have it. And so I basically, for $250 a week, was the trainee musical director for 6 months, and then I went on full wage. But I played 8 shows a week. I was 18 years old playing keyboards and Phantom of the Opera.
2: $250 a week back then wasn't nothing.
1: It wasn't nothing.
2: I mean, I'm not saying it wasn't exactly slave labour.
1: It wasn't slave labour. I was only meant to be there a set number of hours a week, but I was there every second of every day watching and learning and taking it in. My eyes did it there in the room. and that's when I first met Marina and Rob Guest and all those people. And I was walked from school into being backstage in what was then the biggest musical in the world and was like, I'm just taking this all in.
2: I mean, that's an incredible leap, though, I know you're doing the Hornsby Musical Society stuff and blah, blah, blah, and meeting all those people, but, I mean, it's more than that. I mean, what were they seeing in you? Did you get any feedback about that as to why?
1: I could play the piano well, and I think I just had an energy about me where they probably, you know, when someone, I see it in people now, recognise myself in young, they're going, oh, you're one of them. You're like me. You're meant to do this.
2: Yes. It's almost like you don't need to explain anything to them.
1: No, you don't. It's just like they go, oh, you are theatre.
2: Because there's no actual courses at that time, is there?
1: No.
2: You only learn on the job.
1: You only learn on the job. We only really learn on the job now. You can train and train as much as you want, but it's kind of either in you or it's not.
2: 90% of it's in
1: you. You can learn skills, but you can't learn what's in your blood. Theatre is not easy. It's like, you know, and people don't realise how hard it is, and you've got to really want to do it and in some way not want to do anything else more. I didn't perform on stage for a long time. I think the last time I was on stage for a long, long time was Rocky Horror in 2008.
2: Oh, Tootsie's the first time you've been on stage for...
1: Well, I did Lord of the Rings a bit, and I did a couple of smaller things, but in terms of leading a show, this is the first time since then. I thought, I want to see if I can do it again.
2: Mm. Well, speaking of Tootsie, I think we have to have a track from Tootsie, which is one of Michael's big numbers, or was it Dorothy's big numbers?
1: This is Dorothy's first appearance.
2: I think it's big number, I beg your pardon. Yep. I won't let you down. Tell us how this fits into the show of Tootsie and about performing this.
1: This is one of those things where it's a song in the musical... Juliet's Curse.
2: The show within the show.
1: He's auditioning for, yes. Mm. And this is his audition moment in the show when he gets to be Dorothy for the first time in front of the audition panel. Let you down.

0: I Won't Let You Down, Santino Fontana from the original Broadway cast recording of Tootsie the Musical. And, well, you can see Tootsie performed right now in Sydney at Teatro at the Italian Forum. And my guest in conversation today is Andrew Bevis, who's the co-founder and co-artistic director of Teatro, and he's also playing Michael Dorsey / Dorothy Michaels in that show. teatroitalianforum.com.au for all the info. So you're thrown in the deep end. Did you get that sense when you were starting on Phantom, or did you take to it like a duck to water?
1: I took to it like a duck to water. I remember being very nervous. I remember my first, they'd done Melbourne.
0: So you were nervous at least.
1: Well, I remember on the very first day, I'm a different person now. Well, I'm not in some ways. I was introduced to the cast. This is Andrew. And someone say, stand up. I'd never been in front of a group of people like that before. I'd gone from school to being in the middle of the rehearsal room of Phantom of the Opera with the biggest stars in Australia. And they're all the Americans were there, but I just was so in love with it. I mean, I would go and sit in the follow spot thing and I'd watch them do that. I'd sit in the wig department. I'd get to know the costume people. That was my training, really, was just seeing people at the top of their careers doing their thing. And that was like, I want to have my own theatre one day. Oh, I did that. It's kind of like it was meant to be.
0: Yeah. So was there anything about the industry that surprised you that didn't work in the same way as doing your little school tour of The Wizard of Oz?
1: Ha! It was the same. It was exactly the same. What did surprise me? I don't think I was surprised. I think I just took it all in and going, this is where I want to be.
0: And this is
1: well, I had watched so many VHS documentaries of Cameron McIntosh and Angela Webber on the making of, and so I knew what it was like on the West End. Mm. I think I manifested it because I knew all about Phantom of the Opera. I'd spent years trying to copy and draw the costumes and stuff. For my HSC art, I did like set design and costume design. So I applied to go to NIDA and do set design before that.
0: Before you did Phantom?
1: Yeah.
0: You didn't get in?
1: Well, I didn't need to because I got offered Phantom.
0: Right. Okay.
1: Here's a funny story. When I was doing the traineeship, very early on, John Robertson, who was the head of Cameron McIntosh Australia, came to me and said, we're thinking of sending you to Whopper. We're going to pay for you to go there.
0: Right.
1: Because I knew I could sing. Oh, that's what happened. One day when they have understudy rehearsals, Guy Simpson said, oh, can you sing in a bit for the Phantom? Insolent boy, this slave. And I sang it in and the whole rehearsal stopped and everyone looked at me. And from there they're like, oh, we think you need to be on stage.
0: I was about to say, how did this traineeship get you on stage?
1: Well, on the very, very first day of the traineeship, we had to go to re-record some tracks for the show for Rob Guest. Not that I'm saying any of it's pre-recorded. And we went
0: just
1: to
0: in dinner, case.
1: Just in case you were worried that it was all live. And I remember on the very first day I said to Guy Simpson, I want to be in Miss Saigon because I'm about to audition that. And he was like, all right. And then they did, well, I shouldn't say this, they did call me when they were auditioning. They said, I'd just been offered Hello Dolly. I never told this story. And I think Chris Green rang me and said, we can't find a Chris alternate. Are you interested in being the Chris alternate, Miss Saigon? I was 19 and I just got my agent. The agent said, no, you're going to just stick with Hello Dolly and do that. Now, I didn't even audition for it.
0: So am I right in thinking that there was no formal training in performance at this? Say singing?
1: No.
0: I mean, you said you played piano, but you had...
1: Mm-mm. I taught myself to sing. I just copied people, just mimicked.
0: I mean, I know the end game is to have a great performance, but I'm fascinated that nobody... Weren't people going, oh, well, he hasn't got any training. Are you sure he can do this? Are you sure he can actually get through all the shows?
1: No. When I was in Phantom, I went... There was the Hello Dolly auditions... And I wanted to go for it, so I printed my little CV and headshot off, and I took it off and dropped it in by hand to the
0: Your CV, Gordon which Frost. Included playing the lion in The Wizard of Oz?
1: It probably had all sorts of rubbish on it.
0: Right.
1: It wasn't real. And then I went to the ensemble open call for Hello Dolly with all of, like, the cast of Phantom there, and I remember walking in. No, I think I sang first, and I sang one of the songs from the show Elegance as Barnaby. But then when the dance call happened, there was like 50 people and it all became about me. They were just looking at me because I was obviously they thought, oh, that he's right for the part. And I couldn't dance, but they were laughing at me and trying to correct me. And so then I got that part with Jill Perriman.
0: I wasn't sure whether Barnaby needs to dance in some respects. He can be.
1: He had previously, but I was certainly not. I think that was like, here comes a little bit of a less coordinated Barnaby. That was my, and then I went straight on stage with Jill Perriman. It's nuts.
0: It is a bit nuts. I mean, it's meteoric, if I can express it in those ways. I mean, were you sort of thinking, do I want to do the performance? Do I want to do backstage? I can do it all.
1: I wasn't thinking that.
0: There was no vision board.
1: There was no vision board. My vision board as a kid was, I always had my church hall at St. Peter's, was always, I want to grow up. And I used to call it, I was going to have the Australian Lyric Opera, it was going to be called.
2: Oh.
1: And I was going to have my own theatre and put musicals on. And now, 200 years later, it's not called the Australian Lyric Opera, but I do have my own theatre and I'm putting musicals on.
3: Well, two out of three ain't bad.
1: Well, I could start the Australian Lyric Opera, the ALO. Do you think it's sell? I don't, what's a lyric opera? I don't even know what a lyric opera is. That what that's what musicals are, aren't they?
3: You head to the UK. What's the catalyst for that?
1: Far out. So I did Hello Dolly, and then there were auditions for Les Mis for the world tour of Les Mis.
2: Right.
1: But they were rehearsing in Sydney, and most of the ensemble came from Sydney, and I auditioned for that. And then during that, I got to meet all the British team. And then when I finished that, I then went to London and did Les Mis over there.
3: So is this at the sort of time when Philip Quast is doing the world tour type thing, or is that sort of before that?
1: That was finished. That? He was. Right. He had done Javert in London a couple of years before. Sylvie Palladino came in after me into London to do Fontaine.
3: And you were Marius?
1: I was Cover Marius.
3: Cover Marius,
1: yeah.
3: Right.
1: I mean, I was like 21, 22. And then I left and came back to Australia and didn't go back to London for 4 years later. And then I did a whole lot more stuff.
3: Yeah. So why did you go? I mean, is it just because you're taking opportunities?
1: I missed it.
3: You missed
1: it.
3: London.
1: Yeah. Something about it every day pined for the world of London and what community, not the community of it, and what I had watched growing up on those VHS documentaries about the making of. Because London, you walk outside, there's a theatre there and there's a theatre there, and there's a real community of musical theatre and plays in London, which we just don't have here. It's not part of our culture like it is on Broadway in the UK.
3: And what about the culture of how the shows were actually done?
1: Very differently. Because over here, the shows come from overseas and you have to tour. And so it's like 12 weeks, 12 weeks. And so your whole life stops. Whereas in London, they're the, where the show started. So when you leave stage door, you walk out into the streets of London, your life begins again. You live there. It's not that touring thing. You feel like you're part of London. Whereas here, you go into a kind of a cocoon when you're in a musical on a big tour.
3: But that's the life of doing the show. What about the life of rehearsing, preparing?
1: It's much more relaxed over there.
3: Relaxed?
1: Yeah.
3: Because I'd have thought it would be more full on, more relaxed here maybe.
1: No, because they're well-oiled machines.
3: Right.
1: And when someone leaves a show, it's because they're going into the next show straight away. There's not, oh my God, am I waiting for two auditions a year to come to Australia? It's just, it's very, very different vibe over there. And the sense of humour is very different. It's, well, I think, I don't know if it's less serious, but I don't know. The British are a different breed.
3: Yeah.
1: They love their comedy and their humour. It's a different type of person.
3: So how long were you based over there?
1: Oh, God, years. I was there for a few years then I went back again in 2011 for another chunk of time. I spent more of my adult life in London than Australia.
3: Mm.
1: I came back here just before COVID, but then been here ever since and opened a theatre, so now we're here. But I did lots of stuff over there and about the place.
3: Tell me about the Michael Parkinson thing. I was fascinated to hear that, see that on your CV.
1: Michael Parkinson had a show which was basically an onstage reflection on his favourite interviews or interesting interviews. And he was coming out to Australia and Simone Parrott, who's now the producer at Belvoir, was producing it, general managing it over here. Michael's then son, Michael, also was produced this show and was touring it Australia and New Zealand. And they wanted someone to tell a story, which is when he and Dudley Moore were at a jazz club. I think Ronnie Scott's in London. And Dudley Moore said, I'll get up and sing Michael. And to sing Moon River, but then played it, kept changing the key while he was doing it to embarrass Michael. And so Michael wanted to reenact that. So I came on and played Moon River nicely and then played Dudley Moore with Michael Parkinson reenacting this weird night in Ronnie Scott's.
3: Where you change key randomly.
1: It was fun.
3: He was very talented, wasn't he, Dudley?
1: Yes.
3: In terms of being able to do that, like that, the comedy genius of...
1: Amazing.
3: Musically as well.
1: Yeah. He's a great piano player.
3: Are there people who were idols like that for you at any time in your career, whether you've met them or not?
1: My idols were more the theatre creators, mm-hmm. Cameron McIntosh, Andrew Lloyd Webber. It's different now. I probably idolised Michael Ball and copied his voice, but then right. I met him and it's different now when you know them and it's like it's so weird what you can manifest. But I was more... in some ways enthralled by the films, I think, like E.T. and Steven Spielberg. I wanted to be in films.
3: You wanted to be in
1: films? That world, yeah, the right. magic of that.
3: That wasn't on your vision board. You said it was opening a theatre called The Australian...
1: No, but I also thought, I want to be Leonardo DiCaprio.
3: Ah.
1: Well, I got to play Romeo and Juliet, but Yeah.
3: Well, you mentioned ET, so I think we should have some.
1: I sort of led towards it.
3: the flying thing. You're very clever like that.
1: It occurred to me after I said it.
3: That's great. The flying theme from ET. But why? I mean, because you wanted to be in films that John Williams kind of
1: Hey,
3: thing.
1: Just, oh, there's so much talk about John Williams.
3: Yeah.
1: See, John Williams, just the way he, I think also I had very early memories of Star Wars.
3: Mm.
1: I remember seeing it in the cinema in 1978 or 77 and seeing the Death Star come. But the way John Williams can emotionally take an audience on a

0: magic of John Williams with the flying theme from E.T. The composer was conducting the Boston Pops Orchestra, and that was the choice of my guest in conversation today, actor, director, musical director, Andrew Bevis. So, Teatro, yes. You finally open your own theatre? Sounds like it's a lifetime process.
1: It is a lifetime process. It's funny how I feel this is what I'm meant to be doing. And my partner Nathan and I have cajoled him into doing this. He's a big choreographer of massive events and musicals around the world, so he also is used to dealing with, you know, the Prince of Oman or whatever and staging, so he's used to the political side of it all. My partner Nathan has staged Olympics and is also from musical met on Rocky Horror years
0: is
1: ago.
0: Is that how you met him?
1: Yeah, Rocky Horror.
0: Oh, Rocky Horror, not
1: in 2008,
0: Olympics,
1: right. No. And I would sit on Domain commercial property trying to find a warehouse we could turn into a theatre.
0: Right.
1: And then he was up in Queensland doing a film, and then I saw that this building in Leichhardt had become available, which was the Actors Centre of Australia, but and there's a theatre had never been really used as a professional commercial theatre
0: before.
1: Ah,
0: but it was already a sort of a theatre space.
1: Oh, God, yeah.
0: Right, okay.
1: It was the Forum in its heyday was probably a huge, you know, restaurant land and there was an empty hole because the government had given the land to the Italian community in the 90s, Neville Wran had, and there was meant to be a cultural centre and it was never built.
0: Right.
1: And then Anthony Albanese, when he was the director of infrastructure, got the money together and turned it into a theatre. So there's multiple rehearsal rooms, a big 300-seat theatre, everything was fully fitted out, and then the Actors Centre got the lease for it and had it for 12 years, and so it was never opened. There weren't even numbers on the seats. So then I found it. I was like, we are madly taking this on, Nathan and myself, with no funding, nothing. Got a loan from the bank to take this theatre on. I know, I can see where your brain's going. To make our own theatre.
0: There was no generous benefactor apart from yourself.
1: Nothing, still isn't. We're just doing it. But now we're on the Australian Cultural Fund. So if anyone wants to search up Teatro at the end of the financial year, you can now donate to Teatro, T-E-A-T-R-O, and get a full tax-deductible donation and keep us alive. Or you can sponsor a seat.
0: Well done.
1: I got it in.
0: You got it in. Okay, so you found the venue, you found the thing, but how do you then, you decide you want to do musical theatre, obviously, because that's what you've been
1: doing.
0: Oh, so
1: there's another string to our bow, which has got only a couple of horsehairs on it, is that we run a program called Theatre Bridge.
0: Oh, yes, yes.
1: Which we started a few years ago when we were auditioning Rocky Horror and people were coming in.
0: So this is before you opened the theatre?
1: Yes.
0: Right.
1: Different Rocky Horror, because I was a resident director of Rocky Horror, Nathan choreographed Rocky Horror. Anyway, and people were coming in from all the schools, having graduated third year, whether it be NIDA or WAPA or VCA, and they didn't have that thing which you have if you've come through the industry because you were born to it. They were scared and nervous. And we thought, how can we train these people coming after 3 years about to fall off a cliff into nothing to give them something to bridge them into the industry, really?
0: Mm.
1: And so we created this thing called Theatre Bridge, and we're about to have another one. So if you've graduated recently and want to do Theatre Bridge and train with the best, let us know.
0: So it's kind of a single thing. And
1: it's
0: then
1: 6 weeks at a time.
0: Oh, right.
1: Four
0: okay.
1: days a week.
0: Right.
1: And in that, each day you have a different mentor. So if you've gone to VCA or NIDA or Queensland Con, you've already graduated or you have an agent, you come in and you'll spend 2 days with like Gail Edwards, who's like Australia's biggest or, you know, most famous director, or like Max Lambert, who created Boy from Oz, or Darren Yap, who's now head of musical theatre at NIDA, or all the resident choreographers and directors of all the big musicals in Australia, they're all our friends, and you get to work with them and get to know them directly. So when you go to an audition, they know you. And a lot of people have got work from this, but it's more about the switch in mindset of the

0: fear of terror, which a lot of people have a lot of anxiety today because they've all spend their life in their mobile phones and they judge themselves. Is, am I good enough? No, I'm making mistakes. How can I be this? To back to being like, I am what I am. This is what I've got to offer. I'm here to work with you and collaborate. How do you get to that mindset? Because that's what we need in rehearsal rooms and in auditions, not fear and terror and please like me, please like me. And we find that during the 6-week process, it undoes years of negative.
1: A lifetime almost of negative.
0: A lifetime of it. Mm. And they come out going, I learnt more in this 6 weeks than I did in years and years and years and years of training.
1: Hence your sort of a slightly under the breath comment earlier about you still learn on the job.
0: You really learn on the job.
1: Yeah. And this is a way of giving them a job effectively.
0: Well, all of our ensemble for the prom were from Theatre Bridge.
1: Yeah.
0: And they got paid to be in a musical and be with Caroline O'Connor.
1: And how much do they learn from that? More than
0: everything.
1: They probably learned it.
0: But they're also amazing because they've already trained and then they come to us and then they really refine and they're really world class. Like they're so talented. And so that way we can put them in our shows and create shows and work for them and put them with people like Caroline O'Connor. She loved being at Teatro and she's very much on board with it now and is part of our faculty for Theatre Bridge.
1: Oh, brilliant.
0: And next year we're starting a thing called the residency for people who are coming out of high school. Or they might come from like McDonald College, whatever. They come to us for 9 months, 4 days a week, and they will have the same teachers straight away at the age of 18, 19.
1: That almost sounds like a substitute for them going to NIDA, WAPA, VCA, et cetera.
0: Correct.
1: Yes.
0: Particularly in musical theatre. We're also starting it for, I was speaking to Guy Simpson about this the other night, he's the MD of all the big shows, just in Phantom. We're going to do the same. We're going to start Theatre Bridge Overture, which is for orchestral musicians who want to play in musicals over the age of 16. So they might go to the con. Like when I did Lord of the Rings, there are a few people in that they're at the con who didn't want to go into Sydney Symphony Orchestra. They want to play in musicals, but there's no avenue for that. And so we're creating that very soon, launching that, a program to develop orchestral musicians to learn to play in the pit. And they'll play for our shows.
1: If I may observe, you're speaking almost with even more passion about these programs.
0: That's what I care about.
1: Than you are about opening the theatre.
0: Yeah, you're right. This is what feels the most right. We're also going to do it for backstage pathways as well. All of our stage management team on our last two shows are either in the last year of NIDA now or have graduated from NIDA. So it's giving them chance specifically to work in musical theatre at cool shows. And our sound designer, Neve, was the assistant sound designer on Lord of the Rings, and she has designed all our shows and mixed our shows. Because we own the theatre, people can spend time, like her brother is her assistant, he's in there every day now learning to mix Tootsie for hours and hours and hours because we can provide the opportunity because I'm all about training the next generation well in a way that doesn't exist.
1: But it's interesting because you just launched into it with Phantom of the Opera back in when you were 18 years old. That was you.
0: It's the same thing. I'm doing it for other people now.
1: Because you feel that they don't have the get up and go that you did or just because you...
0: I'm trying to... This is my lift pitch. I'm trying to create a theatre in every aspect that I wished existed when I was 18 years old.
1: Yeah. So does that mean that it was harder for your generation or there just weren't no pathways? That,
0: how many people had the chance I did? No one. I mean, I think WAPA existed, but the other courses didn't exist. Even go 10 years before that, there was no WAPA. If you wanted to be a musical performer...
1: There's no musical theatre course at NIDA.
0: No, you did like your tap class, you went to your singing teacher, you went to do an acting class, but there was no full-time course. But I'm also a believer. Some people need to do 3 years, but all my closest friends who were like Tams and Carol, who's in London and stuff, and they, or Sharon, we never trained. Jill never trained. We just did it. In the old days, in the big shows, they would all be in the J.C. Williamson days. For instance, Dolores Dunbar, who we're launching her book in a couple of weeks' time, she was in all the J.C. Williamson shows. Every show, a couple of newbies would come in and they'd sit and they'd learn and they'd listen.
1: So that was the training thing there. It's kind of like Crawford's in TV the 60s and 70s.
0: It's exactly that.
1: Yeah.
0: And I'm very old school. And there was a woman called Betty Pounder, one of our dressing rooms names after her, and there was a big rehearsal studio called Betty Pounder in Sydney. In the 60s and 70s, she would go overseas and learn the shows. She'd watch them 10 times, transcribe them. And she would train the generation. She trained Nancy Hayes and all those people. And I would like to think her spirit is alive in the building because I'm all about training people. Not the old school way is not the thing, but just to learn to be on stage and to understand that it's about the audience and not about them, if that makes sense.
1: Yeah. So did you decide to put on the prom, for instance, in order to create a space which was suitable for that age of the Theatre Bridge?
0: It worked out well. Caroline really wanted to do it.
1: Yeah.
0: And the entire ensemble were high school age.
1: Mm.
0: Like our very first show.
1: Did you deliberately change that show because of that?
0: Well, it was available.
1: Right.
0: And we could get, we want to do Australian premieres.
1: There is a certain practicality
0: there.
1: It's
0: also a great show.
1: Yeah.
0: Yeah. Our first show was The Addams Family. We did, and it sold out. Mm. And the entire cast was made up of Theatre Bridge cohort.
1: Mm.
0: And it was just great.
1: The Tootsie cast is a bit older though, isn't it?
0: The Tootsie cast, that's right. They're a bit older, and so there's only a couple of Theatre Bridge people in it because it's about people in their 30s and 40s.
1: Yeah.
0: But there's a lot of shows I want to do which go back to being the age group of that 18, 25-year-olds.
1: Yeah.
0: But we'll always do that, but then have people like Caroline in the show and about four or five of those people. It just gives opportunity to work with people closer. And also, people can't believe at Teatro how close they were to Caroline O'Connor, because it's a big stage, but the theatre, the audience is so close to it.
1: Mm.
0: So you wouldn't normally see a big commercial show up close like that, which is interesting about, I call it my intimate stadium, which is a nuts statement.
1: Well, it's kind of got stadium-style seating, I suppose.
0: Yeah, but it feels intimate, yeah.
1: Fantastic. The Overture to Gypsy is your next
0: course.
1: Choice.
0: Why how could you not?
1: Gypsy?
0: Well, I love that show. I want to do that show. It's just
1: it won't be an Australian premiere, though. I'm sorry to say.
0: No, but it hasn't been on for a long time. I want to do I want to do Golden Age musicals.
1: It's funny. It had loads of revivals on the West End and Broadway.
0: Every 5 seconds.
1: Mm, but just not here.
0: No. There's other of those Golden Age musicals I really want to do as well that have not come back for years. That are great shows because they're so well written.
1: Mm.
0: The books are perfect and the music, and people love them. But what we can do at Teatro is where it probably wouldn't last for a year as a commercial show, we can put those kind of shows on. So we can get the shows like The Prom and Tootsie and make them work for a couple of months. And the same with the Golden Age shows and do them well, but without the risk of having to tour them, which is where the money goes in Australia. But back to Gypsy, I ruined your line of questioning. It's just such an amazing orchestration and it's just so famous. Everyone goes that and like people like the Candide Overture, but everyone goes, Gypsy, a lot of people love it because it's just such a great piece of music and you've got to be really good musicians to play it.

0: The Overture to Gypsy. We heard the original Broadway cast recording, and that was the choice of my guest in conversation today, Andrew Bevis. He's an actor, a director, a musical director, and the co-founder of Teatro at the Italian Forum. So you've given a glittering array of how wonderful Teatro is. What's been the hard things about it, apart from having no money at the beginning?
1: Okay, now we start the conversation.
0: What's been hard
1: about it is the infrastructure of a building. Because it was run by the Actors Centre, but it wasn't a theatre. And so we have been so lucky to have Chameleon Touring Systems provide all our lighting and JPJ do our sound. Because we've been doing this for so long, Nathan's done all the events, we know everyone at the top of their game, and they've really come out. The industry really supported us. But what is the exciting challenge for us is building a brand new audience for theatre going in an area where there's never been a theatre before in the Inner West. The closest theatre is Belvoir, but that's a very different audience to what we're doing. They've got their subscriber base. So it's letting people know that we have in the Inner West a professional theatre company going, doing really entertaining. I want to do entertaining stuff. There's no point us putting on obscure things that make people want to bite their fingernails. I want to do things.
0: Bite their fingernails in the wrong way.
1: In the wrong way, yeah. But I want people to bring kids to the theatre. And because in the UK there's pantomime, and that's how a lot of people get into theatre. And I want people to discover, this is a funny statement, I'm going roundabout way, building an audience with people who have never used Ticketmaster before. People are coming
0: what?
1: From, yeah, a lot of people have never used, don't know how to use the website to book tickets. They're coming to a musical for the very first time. People have come now to Tootsie, who said, I've never been to music, but I came to Adam's Family. I came to Santa Claus Music. I came to the prom. We're building an audience in that way, but it's really about word of mouth is building our audience. In the old days, there'd be an 8-page wraparound on the Sydney Morning Herald for Phantom of the Opera. Now we are entirely relying on Meta and trying to use Facebook and Instagram to get people to know about a theatre, and it's really hard. So we're doing letterbox drops. So people
0: old-fashioned letterbox drops.
1: And posters on the streets, and that's what's, it's working. But we love the way people are going, I saw Adam's Family, I loved it, or I saw the prom, and they're coming back with their friends. So we're incrementally growing our audience and our database. But what's also amazing is people that come in to chat because I've heard about us, and they go, oh, my 16-year-old loves it. And then people are coming doing work experience. We've got lots of kids coming through. So anyone's got kids that love doing theatre, come and visit us and write to us. Because we are very much about getting young people into the theatre and giving them opportunity in all departments. A lady walked in recently, a lovely woman called Maria, who wants to help in our costumes because she's retired. She was head of wardrobe at the ABC for 40 years. And now she's head of our wardrobe department. We are so lucky. And we've got young people learning to cut and sew costume and costume making that isn't taught anywhere.
0: No, it's a lost art. Really.
1: It's a lost art. She's now teaching people to do it. So we want to develop that. There's so much education in lighting and sound being done and mentoring that you can't learn. I don't think anywhere in the world, I might be making this up, where there is a working professional theatre like this with an entire training program attached to it, where you get then to work with people like Caroline from the ground up. So that's what I'm saying. It really is. I want a building. I've had my career. I did all that stuff. I now want to give people opportunity. Apart from the fact I'm playing Tootsie. But the reason I'm playing Tootsie is, A, it saved a wage, and also I couldn't expect someone else to do that.
0: Why couldn't you expect someone else to do
1: that? It's too much work. It's not fair. I can't get out of bed in the morning. And also I wanted to do it, but yeah, so, yeah.
0: You're allowed to cast yourself in some things, just so you know, right?
1: Only if I'm right for it. I'm not going to like...
0: No.
1: I'll do it. It is anonymous, really. But if my biggest message to want people to take away is if you've got people that want to be part of theatre, come and talk to us and just come and support our shows because we need the audience. The audience keeps us alive because we really are hand to mouth. We're not making any money from it. We're just doing this to give people opportunities. So if you've got some money, you can very nice and donate to us, Australian Cultural Fund. It'll keep us alive.
0: You said you'd had your career. I mean, you're still very much having it. I'd like just to go back to some of those other things. There's always things in, you know, shows that you put your heart and soul into that you think are really good. You know, this is really good. It's not bad. It's good. But for whatever reason, it just didn't get anywhere. Is there an example like that for you?
1: Things that didn't get anywhere.
0: That deserved to.
1: I want to get some new writing I've done on the stage, but that can't be to have a subscriber base. I've written a show for 20 years and I want to really get that one on. I want to create more comedy stuff. I want to do that. Things that didn't, not really. I am always coming up with ideas and doing budgets for shows that we'll eventually get to.
0: Right.
1: I mean, even getting to this place now of having teatro. Before it, we were going to produce On Your Feet, the Gloria Estefan musical, professionally, but then COVID happened. So there's been many times we've planned to do this, but now that we have a building to do it, we can kind of make these things happen. But we just got to make sure that our programming is very GP friendly.
0: Mm.
1: That people want to see it.
0: General public.
1: Yes.
0: You're not doing this for you. You're doing it for them.
1: Yes, but we also want to do other stuff. The other night there was a classical musical concert in there because the room has the most amazing acoustics for unamplified sound.
0: Mm.
1: I mean, the room is actually also built as a rehearsal room for a symphony orchestra, which
0: really?
1: Is mental. Yeah, all the chairs retract, so it's that as well. So I want to get some orchestral concert work in there as well.
0: One thing I didn't mention at the top that I'd like to ask about is that you've also done voice work. You did that look on your face.
1: I forgot.
0: It was a Japanese film, but you did. You joined people like Anne Hathaway for the English language for Disney.
1: I know, it's so funny. People, young people, always go, oh, my gosh, you're in The Cat Returns. I'm like, what? It's by Miyazaki, who was a big, what do you call it?
0: Anime.
1: Terrible. Yeah, I did the voice in a film with Tim Curry was my dad, Anne Hathaway, Kristen Bell, Elliot Gould was in it. Everyone always brings that one up, and I forget I did it. In LA I recorded that.
0: Is that because it all took, you know, all the 5 minutes? Or
1: 3 hours.
0: 3 hours.
1: I was the last voice to go in. They couldn't find someone to do my part, and I got my O-1 visa because of that in America and got into SAG and the whole thing.
0: And there was no one in America could do it.
1: How hard is it? But then when I heard the Japanese, because they revoiced those things, it sounded like me talking.
0: Right.
1: But with the Japanese language.
0: Oh, I see. Oh, right. So they were trying to mimic the
1: precise sound. It was a mid Atlantic. Yeah, and yeah. I'm a very good mimic. It's funny though, because that, if people ask my favourite role was, and I tried to find it, was Jerry Springer the Opera.
0: Mm.
1: But it's not on Apple Music now. But I want to bring that back, but I probably wouldn't get cast in that role again. It was probably wouldn't happen in 2025.
0: Well, if you're open to theatre, you might be able to cast yourself in it.
1: Well, I probably can't sing that anymore. It's even higher than Tootsie. But, yeah, so that was one that I was the most interesting thing I did in terms of things that didn't. It's the opposite of your question. What we didn't expect to succeed, we didn't expect Jerry Springer to become what it did. We started that at the Edinburgh Festival and it just went nuts. It was the first show that Nick Heitner did as part of his tenure at the National Theatre.
0: Yeah.
1: And we'd come on stage and the ensemble were on stage and they go, row 10, Seyfried's in, Brad Pitt, Jennifer Aniston. Like every night there were huge celebrities in that. Wow. That was absolutely, being part of Jerry Springer's opera was huge.
0: You can talk at a rate of knots. You've done all of this stuff. You're teaching young people how to be great theatre professionals. What do you do in your downtime?
1: Is play with the dog.
0: Play with a dog.
1: Oscar. Our bar is called Oscars. It's all about Oscar. Is that nuts?
0: That's great.
1: Oh, no, the other part of my downtime, here we go. You don't want this happening, is the UFOs and the aliens. But don't come into that because there are about to be a press conference next week on the steps of the Capitol Hill where they're demanding that Trump releases more information.
0: Oh, right. So in terms of
1: disclosure.
0: 51 and all that kind of stuff.
1: Oh,
0: you're into
1: have
0: that?
1: You looked at this?
0: No.
1: Because Steven Spielberg's film is about disclosure.
0: Oh, I see, right.
1: Yes, okay. And what's going to happen to humanity should certain information, what would happen to society if, hypothetically, they found out that there was more going on than they knew about?
0: Yeah, no, I've always wondered that too, actually, because I mean, people say, oh, what if aliens invade? I go, no, even if they find evidence of a microbe somewhere, that is going to change everything.
1: Mm.
0: As soon as we know, I mean, we kind of suspect that it's out there, but we don't know it's out there.
1: Oh, that's all these whistleblowers are coming out next week demanding, because he's been releasing files every 2 weeks, Trump stuff, but they're saying, oh, it's much bigger than that.
0: So were you always into this as a child as well?
1: Oh, God, yeah.
0: Yeah?
1: I thought E.T. was my friend.
0: Well, hence E.T. and the music.
1: Yeah.
0: So are aliens...
1: It fascinates me that there's something else going on. Or if this is the disclosure film with John Williams' soundtrack, which they say is his greatest soundtrack yet, and Steven Spielberg's greatest film is about what... And Steven Spielberg's out there saying when he made Close Encounters, he was like, imagine if, and now he's like going, I know it's real.
0: Wow.
1: It's about to all come out. You heard it here. On Fine Music.
0: So what's your reaction to that?
1: If it happened, I would be fascinated to how people react to that news.
0: Yes.
1: If they find out that there is all sorts of things happening and it has been for a long time and they knew about it and it was covered up, I think I'm interested to see how people would react. It's the same as storytelling in theatre. I love seeing people be affected by a story. Mm. And I think it's just that. I want to know what will happen.
0: Well, Andrew Bevis, it's been absolutely marvellous having you here today. But before we go, there is one more track which we'll go out with. And it's another film soundtrack. It is Robin Hood, Prince of Thieves, which is a few years ago now.
1: Yeah.
0: Not as many as E.T. Why this one?
1: I love the medieval era. And I love this score. And actually a friend, I did a show called Martin Guerre years ago at the Warner Mill Theatre in the UK. And one of my co-stars in it, her dad was the cinematographer on it and told me lots of stories about the making of this film. But it's got one of the most storytelling soundtracks. I love what a symphony orchestra can do to sound like it's from different eras. And I just love this kind of medieval sound of an orchestra going full pelt and the passion in the playing of it and the storytelling. It feels like, you know, those old like 1940s, 50s epic movies.
2: Yeah.
1: Yeah, that throwback to those golden age of Hollywood. I love that golden age of Hollywood.
2: Mm. It's funny you mentioned Martin Guerre because that was maybe an example of what I was talking about before, because that's had a bit of a checkered history, hasn't it, that show? Having been in it, why do you think that is? Because they keep trying. They keep
1: trying
2: to give
1: it. Didn't make sense.
2: Didn't make sense.
1: No, but I've solved it in my head. I was going to do it, but I actually liked that at the theatre. They put it all in the wrong order because it's all about mistaken identity and not knowing. If the audience know what's going on from the start, it makes no sense. So, but it's got great music in it. Yeah. I saw it 10 times. I did it years later. It's just the music's so great. And I love the look of that. I love period shows with a reel that take you to a different world.
2: Yeah. Well, one to bring to teatro, maybe.
1: I'd like that.
2: Okay. Well, we'll go out with Robin Hood, Prince of Thieves, though. Andrew Bevis, thank you so much for being
1: thank
2: in conversation
1: you.
2: With me today.
1: Thanks a lot. Thank you.
2: Actor, director and musical director Andrew Bevis. That's In Conversation for today. 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
4: 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I'm Gabriella Acaria. So Pride Month could be a time to celebrate Pride or just reflect on queer identity. But queer stories shouldn't just be confined to a single month. They deserve to be told, heard, and lived out loud all year round. At a time where queer and trans people are more and more targeted, think through barriers in accessing healthcare, legal discrimination, and just the everyday violence that queer people experience in Australia, Pride carries a sense of urgency. It's not only about celebrating your identity, it's about being seen, about care and resistance. So this week on All the Best, we're marking Pride Month by sharing two incredible stories from the Queer Stories podcast. But before we get into that, I want to acknowledge that the area where I'm recording from at FBI Radio is stolen and Gadigal land, and it was home to the first storytellers, the Gadigal people. I pay my respects to elders past and present. Being the first in your family to do something can bring about a lot of feelings. Maybe it's pride or fear or lots of ruptures or lots of connections. In this first story, Winnie Dunn connects to some remarkable firsts for Tongan women in her family. Content warning for this story. There are themes of racism and swear words.
5: Bongos banged beneath the lyrics of Akon's Smack That at my aunt's hen's night. My auntie, who is named Winnie, well, technically Winifred, but when I took her name, as the Tongan way goes, because the mum's babies get named after the dad's siblings, okay, don't ask me why, my auntie knew Winifred was way too embarrassment. In Tongan, our nicknames are Lahi, meaning senior, and Si'i, meaning junior. In English, our nickname is Winnie the Pooh. Lahi's Hen's Night was in 2007. Akon plops me back there every time. Strings of fairy lights and multicoloured fluorescent lace hanging from the underside of our backyard's pergola. Smack that. Cobwebs in the corner entwined with dead flies, mozzies, and the occasional twitching cockroach. All on the floor. Underneath the buggy ceiling, cardboard cutouts of a hula hula dancer taped to every pergola pole. Smack that. The hula dancer was a smiling redhead in a grass skirt and coconut bra who looked like the bully Myrtle Edmonds from Lilo and Stitch. Nothing like Nani, the actual hula girl. Give me some more. Whatever. It was still our little luau in Struggle Street, I mean Mount Druitt. And I stood in the middle of it all. Smack that till you get sore, whoa. The colonel, with his triangle goatee and thick-rimmed glasses, was the only man in attendance at Lahi's Hen's Night. He mustache smiled on the side of KFC buckets amidst the staples of a fob feed. Lul, steam segments of manioc bunching in clumps of coconut cream. Supper sui and whole pineapples stuck with kebab skewers decorated with cut up melon and still wrapped chocolate. The many bottles of cruisers across the trestle tables reminded me of the potions I read about in so many fairy tales, size-altering liquids in Alice in Wonderland, the sea witch's brew in The Little Mermaid, Lucy's cordial in The Narnia Chronicles. But Hen's Night was no fairy tale. Us islanders were just poisoned as. Hen's Night consisted of my four aunties, my stepmother, my nana, a chunky Barlangi woman I didn't recognise, and me, all gathered for Lahi's last days as a single woman, even though she only dressed in boy shorts and basketball jerseys. The Barlangi joining us was red-headed too, like Myrtle Edmonds. Ranga, I remember calling her, because even I thought Chris Lilly in brown face paint and an afro wig was funny. No one taught me any better. Ranga kept twisting her tomato neck to ogle at Lahi. Whenever Lahi busted her bust to the bongos, Ranga turned away and laughed into her short-fingered hand like a schoolgirl. On a separate table, my aunts Daisy and Swa waved their tongues, which were stained technicolour from all the cruises. "Hey, give us some," I called out. "Shut it before I burn your lips off," Daisy threatened, the slices of scars on her dark forearms gleaming silver under the pergola lights. She was only 4 years older than my 12, meaning she was emo as. Swa, in TAFE for nursing, chuffed so that her reddish, blonde, black, fuzzy bun bobbed. Her black pupils were way too wide. "Puff, puff, pass, know-it-all." "All right, stoner," I mumbled. Together, my youngest aunts cracked up at me while I glared. The streets of Mountie stunk of charcoal and petrol. Stepmama, forever pregnant, waded her budding baby belly with my fourth little sister inside between her sisters-in-law, offering shaped cupcakes. Trying to pin the tail on the donkey, Auntie Haylala, with her acne-ridden face half covered by a blindfold, squealed as she wobbled off balance. Pinning the tail right in the donkey's stomach, Haylala removed her blindfold and squawked, this time at her lack of aim. For some reason, this made my nana laugh until her afro puffed up like a plume of ash. All the while, I could tell the woman I was named after was grumpy because of how her freckled cheeks were tinged red. Eventually, she made a big show of fidgeting with the laces on her Converses and the pockets of her cargo shorts, then flicked her eyelashes up and down at Ranga like a moth heading towards the cobweb-ridden lights. Ranga, having lost her girlish giggles, was the only other woman at the Hen's Night who looked more unhappy than Lahi. I sat behind a pineapple and watched as Ranga blinked tears from her eyes. Prob's drunk. I reckon Ranga was Lahi's co-worker at Moultrie Money Management. Monday to Friday, while I was at school, Lahi headed for her 9-to-5 bank job in a loose man suit doused in Calvin Klein for Men perfume. 5 days a week, Lahi went to the one place I didn't know her. Pillow-faced moans from www.com echoed in my head. It was an all-woman I caught on Lahi's work laptop one time when I opened it. If Lahi truly was like that, she'd be cast out as a leper and separated from us forever. The thought of losing her made my bowels tremble. Patting my gut, I pushed away the scent of salty yogurt and impulse romantic spark, the scent of my school captain and best friend, Sarah Shamoon. If I could push away the down there tingle that girls gave me, so too could my auntie. Why else did we share the same name? "Sorry, ladies, there's been a reported disturbance. Party's over." Under the dusty pergola light, a shadowy mass opened the back gate and revealed itself to be two men. The first was a burly blonde who was as jacked as Triple H from WWE. The second, slightly shorter, was all long black hair from neck to wrist, like Gaston in Beauty and the Beast. The sharp, shiny faces of both men were shielded in tinted aviators. A crest on either side of their short shirt sleeves said, "Serve and protect." Police. Triple H's skin was as shiny and tanned as rotisserie chicken. Gaston smiled with a fine pearly set of teeth shining underneath his crooked moustache, which looked taped on. As the police came closer, their dark navy uniforms began to crinkle. The badge on their chunky chests, where curly hair sprouted, was embossed with an eagle. The eagle was a sign of an American officer. I knew this because I watched late night reruns of Cops, where white hands put brown hands in cuffs. Confused, I swiveled as the women in my family started to cluck and cheer. So fast it gave me whiplash. Triple H ripped off his navy shorts in one bicep curl, revealing glittery pink undies. He blew on a whistle attached to a lanyard. "Now which one of you ladies want to ride the back of this cruiser?" On cue, the gassed up Gaston tore his shorts too, showing off fluoro yellow undies. Techno beats started to play from a portable speaker that Gaston dug out from his pulsating crotch. My heavy set aunts and pregnant stepmom became undone, tumbling towards the dancing ding dongs like a rugby team, shouting, "Chee-hoo!" In the middle of it all, I spotted Lahi and Ranga creeping into the darkest corner of the yard. Curiouser and curiouser, I followed, desperate to escape the rude dancing. When they disappeared, I peered through a gap in the gate's wooden slats. In the dark, dark laneway were silhouettes of wheelie bins and Lahi and Ranga's bumpy shadows, hugging. No, kissing. My ears swam in whistles, catcalls, and doof-doof music. "Just say you love me. Just once. Just say." Ranga's voice tinkled like a bubbler. "Kate, honey, leave me alone to die," Lahi cried, breaking their kiss. "But I remember everyone who leaves." With a hiccup and a swift shift, Ranga, who I now knew as Kate, shoved Lahi into the wheelie bins. "Patuki!" Lahi exclaimed involuntarily. My muscles tensed and my calves burned at the choice between staying hidden or revealing myself to shield Lahi from such a bully of a woman. But before I could do anything, Kate seethed in hiccups. "Your effed up fob family ruined us. Aren't you better than them?" Slowly, Lahi's shadow rose from the bins. She brushed at her breasts, which fell into her stomach, which fell into her thighs. Silence thickened until Lahi burst. "Ohana means family, and family means I am a fat f***ed fob." Then Lahi stalked away and towards the streetlights of Maunae County. Back in 2007, how could I know that less than a decade later, I'd be walking Lahi down Anatu, which is a sacred Tongan mat, towards Kate, her wife-to-be. Making my aunt the first Tongan woman in Australia to legally marry another woman. How could I know less than a decade further from that, I'd become Australia's first published Tongan novelist. Dirt Poor Islanders is a dedication to my Lahi. We are women of firsts, making our name one of life's richest gifts. Thank you.
4: 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I'm Gabriella Acaria. Winnie's award-winning debut novel, Dirt Poor Islanders, is out now. 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Why do we tell stories? Is it to speak our truth and come to terms with different parts of our identity through this storytelling? In this second story, Daniel muses on all of these things, being First Nations and queer, as well as struggling with a complex medical diagnosis. Content warning for this story. There are heavy themes and a swear word.
6: I was asked a question about storytelling the other day. On camera. On the set in clothes from a stylist wardrobe I'd never voluntarily wear. Dusted with pancake and even a bit of mascara. I was asked about the meaning of storytelling and why it's imperative to tell blackfella stories. In reply to this slightly invasive, if not unanswerable question, I said what people might say. It's a human instinct. It's how we make sense of the world. Under those lights, I felt like I was being probed by aliens who really didn't know the answer to this most fundamental question. It's a truth beyond knowing. So that was my answer. This is what we do. It's how we make sense of the world. It's universal. But the unanswerable question got me thinking. I honestly don't know why I tell stories. It sounds improbable, even a bit gammon. But maybe I'm seeking some kind of truth. I find it very hard to lie because my eyes betray me. They telegraph not what I think, but what I feel, flashing a kind of semaphore to those who can read them. I have absolutely no doubt I learnt to roll my eyes before I could walk. I did learn from the best. Mum was a virtuoso. So much so that you could hear her eyes rolling from the next room. Even on the phone, she transmitted signal at such a high frequency across such a wide range that you could probably hear from outer space. Dad was pretty good too, although his eye movements were much less calisthenic, and sometimes the message was in the fixed stare, not in the range of motion, pausing as if to say, "You idiot." And even though they're no longer here, us four kids are still fluent. The eye rolling flex is strong in the next generation. What is it we do when we tell stories? We speak our truth. Those times when, with the promise of connection, we invite intimacy. When we leave the door slightly ajar so others can enter the house to stage a mock burglary. A lot like a kinky sex fantasy, where you kind of know who's going to breach the threshold and what they're going to do. And what they're going to take. Face it, in the role play, you're on your hands and knees with your ass in the air. The hope is they won't rob you blind. When they do, you might have to go back in and rearrange all the furniture. And you better hope they didn't methodically disassemble all the IKEA stuff or completely trash the place, because you might just have to start all over again. But that's the risk you take when you leave the door open. The last time I let an emotional thief in, hell, I gave him the keys. He didn't just take an axe to the furniture, he doused the entire contents of my house in petrol and he set it on fire. When I started over, my unloved, badly kept house was condemned, a blackened shell in a sea of wreckage. Inside it was wild and overgrown, unresolved shit everywhere. And then, surveying the damage, I had a moment of clarity, like you only find when you're flailing around at rock bottom. I realised that I had set the rot in my neglected house, laying shaky foundations on shifting, maybe uninhabitable ground. In that enlivened, hyperconscious state we enter when the universe implodes, it became clear why I did such a bad job of keeping house. I spent a lot of time, maybe too much time, thinking about what I am, and not who I am. So what am I? A black gay man in that order, baptised into the faith with a communicable disease acquired on the point of a needle. In a strange coincidence, at the dawn of the pandemic, I started treatment for the virus that for the past 13 years had been silently colonising my body, multiplying in my blood. It was like magic. 3 months later, I was virus-free. It's such an odd feeling to be positive one day and then cured the next. I honestly felt like I'd been abandoned by a friend. I felt the gnawing absence of it. Sure. My uninvited guest had moved in, rearranged the furniture a bit in the form of fibrosis in my liver. But we'd signed a truce and long made peace. We had history, me and my chronic viral friend. It sounds insane, but we had something like companionship. If we're all trying to be something to silence some inner noise or to project the face-tuned version of ourselves that's Instagrammable, we can get lost in the self-medication that we've prescribed. The other virus I'm hosting is actually a symptom, a pain response. And I've harbored it for as long as I can remember. But these strange ticks in our behaviour don't treat the disease because you can't change the past. They just restore the outward appearance of order. So I medicate when I write. I do it at the word level. In my story, I'm obsessing about the minor details, reaching for adjectives and tinkering at the periphery of things. But even as I go about this pointless exercise, soothing the frightened boy, I know precisely what the conscious man is doing. I'm trying to beautify what can't be made beautiful. And the aesthetic sensibility is a stupefying drug to hide the messy, the unresolved and the unfixable, the chaotic but true nature of things. But maybe I could treat the virus with an intervention. Perhaps what I really need is a sadistic editor in a really bad mood with a cutthroat razor and surgical technique. But a psychopathic darling killer bent on grammar, direct language and plain speaking would do. Even this question of what I am is still being proven. Don't get me wrong, I know precisely who I am and what I am. I wrote this piece on what I consider to be part of my country as a Bundjalung man. At the time, I was working with an anthropologist on the preparatory stages of what could have been a native title claim. What he was trying to do was literally build a watertight legal case that I am who I say I am, with proven descent from what they call an apical ancestor. That's a person who lived traditionally, spoke language, and knew the stories that animate country. The term apical comes from the word apex, so apical ancestors are at the top of the family tree. In terms of Aboriginal identity, at least in the native title system, everything flows from them. If they received a government-issued blanket, no problem. If they stayed put, if they were male and virile, identified themselves freely in public records, bingo. If they were recorded by a linguist, or if they had a king plate around their neck, you've hit the jackpot. But if they were female, if they struck out on their own to marry outside the community, if they are absent from the public record, and if they innocently tried to cover their tracks, as you might do if you had seen a child like yours taken in broad daylight, you have a problem. Compelled by fear, my apical didn't tell her truth unless she absolutely had to. Shrewdly, she was exercising a form of passive resistance. To be unknowable, to be opaque, to refuse classification and a taxonomy or a list of apical ancestors, as it happens. As a sometimes unattached Aboriginal woman with 11 children in the late 19th and early 20th centuries, she did whatever she had to do, and I thank her for it. I want to share a story about another ancestor. You'll often hear blackfellas talk about this, how we stand on the shoulders of giants. My metaphor for ancestral power is slightly different, though. There are no giants. When I cast my eye over my shoulder, most days I see an army, row after row, stretching beyond the vanishing point of the horizon line. I see the smiling faces of my old people, a few young ones too, gently urging me to look forward and keep moving ahead. There's a new face there now, in the front. I can see the flawless skin that wrapped the radiant soul of my grandmother, Mary, who left us exactly two years ago, almost to the day. She died on the 30th of May, 2023. She was 104. If the army had a drill sergeant, it would be my father's father's mother, May, who passed on my surname. When I was 17 and about to leave home to start an arts law degree at ANU in Canberra, my family got together for a send-off at Fingal. It was 1990, and my great-grandmother was still alive. She clocked 96 in September of that year. She exerted a strong presence over her big family, although she was 4 foot nothing and stone deaf. Nan was a great fisherwoman, and we'd often see her at the beach well into her 90s with one of her little dogs in tow. My favourite was a silky terrier called Tiddles. There was another one called Tozer. She wasn't casting a rod or tending a hand line. She'd be brushing the shore with a bag of rotting meat to tempt sea worms. They're good bait. In those days at Fingal, the Browning family had several lots in a row. Sometimes there'd be four or five generations under one roof. It was the best part of my childhood to run from house to house, getting a feed or some sweets, knowing that I belonged there. The night of my send-off, Nan had to be escorted home just across a vacant lot, and I went with her. She took my arm, and sensing she wanted to say something, I leant in to hear her speak. Nan used the last moment we had, the last private conversation we would ever have, to give me some advice. Not just advice, but the gospel. According to Matthew, Nan was the most devout person of any faith I have ever met. Her handcrafted leather-bound Bible was always close to hand because it held the answers to her questions. That night, she didn't preach. Instead, she gave me the reference, the numbers for the chapter and the verse. I knew this was a parting gift as I started to make my way in the world, so I consciously made a mental note. But when the time came to unwrap that gift, maybe after she died, I couldn't recall which chapter or which verse, although I kind of knew which book. So for years, the gift was lost, or at least secreted in the book of Matthew. Fairly recently, without meaning to, I stumbled across the verse. Strange as it seems for me to be quoting from the Bible, it's exactly what I have to do. It stands to a secular reading, so I invite you to receive it as I do, as a non-believer. Nan's gift, then, is from the book of Matthew, chapter 10, verse 16. I am sending you out like sheep among wolves. Therefore, be as shrewd as snakes and as innocent as doves. I'm no biblical scholar, but Nan's gift is not just a cautionary note to stick to the middle of the flock, or a salutary warning not to run with wolves, although both seem perfectly reasonable. I read in those few short lines something that isn't there at the word level. It's a message of ancestral love, of undying care. So who am I? I spent more time thinking about that since I got back from rock bottom. No anthropologist needed, no burden of proof. I'm a son, a brother, an uncle, an ancestor waiting to be born. If a thief empties the house again, I'll know what I didn't know before in quite the same knowing way. Blood is thicker, more consistent, and life-giving than water. Thank you.
4: You're listening to All the Best. I'm Gabriella Acarillo. That story was written and performed by Daniel Browning, a Budjalung and Kalili writer, journalist, and broadcaster. I'm Gabriella Acarillo. That story was written and performed by Daniel Browning, a Budjalung and Kalili writer, journalist, and

0: Jonathan Green, a 2XX voice from the late 1970s. Oh dear. And a happy 50th to 2XX and all his sales. You know, you haven't changed a bit.
1: 15 seconds. Guidance is internal. 10, 9. Ignition sequence start.
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5: Hello again. Thank you for joining us. This is Space Nuts, where we talk astronomy and space science. My name is Andrew Dunkley. Great to have your company. And what we're going to talk about today, all sorts of things. A Blue Origin blowout. You've probably seen the footage. Wow. Primordial black holes, gravitational microwave lensing, and is dark matter a furphy? We'll deal with all of that today on Space Nuts. And he's back, and he's looking well. It's Professor Fred Watson, astronomer at large. Hello, Fred.
6: Hello, Andrew. You're looking well, too. It's
5: Thank
6: nice
5: you.
6: To see you.
5: Our first topic, Fred, is very explosive. This is the Blue Origin not launch that happened the other day. In fact, I don't even think it got an inch off the ground before it went up in a beautiful nuclear plume.
6: It was very like a nuclear plume. And no, it wasn't actually meant to get off the ground. This was a hot fire test.
5: Okay. So it fired, all right.
6: Yeah, it did. Basically testing out the engines for a launch that was forthcoming that was going to take a whole lot of telecommunication satellites up into orbit. They were fortunately not on the rocket. I think they were... the Amazon Leo satellites, which is the what used to be called Kuiper, and is perhaps the principal competitor potentially to Starlink. Anyway, the satellites were not on the booster, and it basically was to test fire its seven engines. This is the New Glenn booster, which is Blue Origin's heavy lift booster. Mm. It's not as heavy lift as the SpaceX super heavy booster that takes the Starship up.
5: It's not lifting anything now, is it?
6: It's not, no. And it's got sort of serious ramifications, because not only did they blow up the rocket, they also blew up the launch pad. Effectively, there's a lot of damage to the launch pad, which is, if I remember rightly, it is at Cape Canaveral.
5: Yeah, I think so.
6: And that explosion has caused damage that people are now talking about several months, if not a year or so, to repair. And that's bad, because that's the only facility in the world that can launch the New Glenn booster.
5: Ooh.
6: And the New Glenn booster is needed for the Artemis program. In particular, later this year, there was supposed to be a test launch of their Blue Moon lander. This is Blue Origin's lunar lander, which is the competition, if I can put it that way, with the SpaceX Starship. So NASA contracted both SpaceX and Blue Origin to develop a lunar lander for the moon. SpaceX has theirs based on the Starship.

0: 50 metres tall, it's colossal. To land that on a rough surface on the moon, I'm not sure I'd be that keen on that, but never mind. The Blue Origin version, the Blue Moon, as it's called, that is only 8 stories high, so it's shorter. But these two are both in the running to land the first astronauts on the lunar surface in 2028.
1: Yeah.
0: So there was going to be a test of the New Glenn heavy lifter lifting up a Blue Moon landing vehicle, a prototype landing vehicle, into orbit, and actually to touch it down on the moon. And that was supposed to happen this year. That's clearly off the agenda now.
1: Yeah.
0: And so it's not going to happen. Actually, it's a little bit sad because I've just read today that lunar lander, which of course wasn't on board the rocket when it exploded, has just passed with flying colours its environmental test. There's an environmental test that everything goes through. It's in a huge vacuum chamber, which is a NASA facility, and you can change the temperature to match those huge extremes of temperature that you would get on the moon. So their prototype lunar lander, the Blue Moon Mark One, which is called Endurance, which is a great name because that's not what's happened to the booster. But Endurance has passed with flying colours. Sadly, at the moment, there's nothing to take it into space, so we'll have to see how that evolves.
1: Yeah, hopefully they can get down to the bottom of it, but it does throw a spanner into the works. Maybe it was a spanner thrown into the works that caused the explosion. who knows?
0: Yeah, but the one good news story, a part of the story, is nobody was injured. Because, you know, when you, as you said, it looked like a nuclear explosion.
1: It
0: was incredible. So there was huge potential for injury there, but everybody was accounted for.
1: I actually read today that some people who watched the explosion, this sort of demonstrates how big and powerful it was, took 37 seconds to feel the shockwave.
0: Really? So they must have been a long way away.
1: Yeah, but they could see it quite clearly. It was such a big explosion, but the shockwave took 37 seconds to reach them.
0: Yeah.
1: That's amazing.
0: Yeah.
1: Yeah, all right. It does sort of throw into question the future of Blue Origin partnering with NASA for Artemis 3, but never write these people off, I've discovered.
0: No, we're not doing that. They will rise phoenix-like from the ashes, but the question is how soon and what it will do to NASA's schedule.
1: Exactly.
0: With Artemis, yeah.
1: Mm. More to come on that, and you can read about it at the Conversation website. This is Space Nuts, Andrew Dunkley with Professor Fred Watson.
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1: Now, our next story, Fred, has a lot of moving parts as well. Nothing explosive, but we're talking, what, primordial black holes and gravitational microlensing? Is that what it's about?
0: It's certainly the gravitational microlensing. What it means for primordial black holes, we remains to be seen, but it's a good opportunity to talk about it and talk about the latest research on this. So what's the story? On the night of the 18th of December 2019, there was a microlensing event observed with a star in the Large Magellanic Cloud, the nearest of our sort of large-ish galactic neighbours, the satellite galaxy of our Milky Way, 165,000 light years away as the crow flies, as far as I remember. So what's a microlensing event? Well, something passes in front of a star. You can't actually see the something because it's too faint. You can see the light of the star. And you might think there's something passing in front of a star, it would dim the light of the star. But actually, if the geometry is right, in other words, if the something that passes between you and the star is far enough away from the star, you get the opposite effect. The distortion of the space around the invisible object actually acts as a magnifying glass.
1: Oh.
0: And so you get a brightening of the light of the distant star. And this is a phenomenon known as gravitational microlensing. It's well established, well observed. There's a team in New Zealand which is very, very adept at these microlensing observations. What we see when that happens is a rise in the brightness of the star and then a fall in the brightness of the background star, which we call a light curve. It's the way the light changes over time. You can plot it out as a graph. And it's got a very characteristic shape. It's a bit like a rather elongated volcano. It's got a steady rise to a peak and then a rapid fall that falls away, very like the flanks of a volcano. So that's the sort of shape. So this was the event that was observed on the 18th of December. Can't remember which telescope it was used, but we have a group of Australians who are directly involved with this. So the question is, what was the object that passed in front of the star?
1: Let me guess. Maybe a primordial black hole.
0: Well, that's the perhaps the most provocative explanation. They've given it a name, this thing. They've called it Phoebe, which is, I think, a lovely name, actually. Yes. The issue is, it is kind of too small to be anything normal, if I can put it that way.
1: Right.
0: So what are the possibilities? One is what we sometimes call a rogue planet or an orphan planet, better known perhaps as a free-floating planet. In other words, a planetary-sized object, maybe something that's been ejected from its solar system or something that never gained enough mass to become a star. And it's just sort of wandering through the galaxy. We know there are many of these things. So that could be one of the explanations for it. But the issue is this thing has basically got a very, very small mass. It's only about three times the mass of the moon. And that's kind of small for a planet. So it suggests it's an object that is, you know, not a dwarf planet or, a rogue planet or an orphan planet. And it points towards this much more exotic notion of a primordial black hole. Which you've kind of, you know, you've already flagged. And that's where it gets really exciting. So primordial black holes, we've talked about them before. They were predicted by Stephen Hawking. They were predicted by him to have been a byproduct of the Big Bang. In other words, these are things that don't form from collapsing stars like the stellar mass black holes that we see, but from fluctuations in the density in the first few milliseconds after the Big Bang, the density of that hot medium. In other words, you know, if you could get these little spots that collapse instantaneously to become a black hole, what you'll produce in the Big Bang is not just time and space, but you litter it with these primordial black holes. And I think it's from Hawking's work that we assume that they can be any size you like. They can be, you know, perhaps supermassive black holes, which we know are at the centres of galaxies, or smaller than stellar mass black holes. And so by a stellar mass black hole, we mean one that has a mass of about, not too different from a star, in fact, typically about five times the mass of the Sun. And they are thought to have been caused by a star exploding at the end of its life. The core collapses. Nothing will stop the collapse and it goes into becoming a black hole. But for a star to behave like that, it's got to be massive. It's got to be at least, well, 5 to 10 times the mass of the Sun. So that does not account for things that are three times the mass of the Moon. But if you can have, primordial black holes of any mass, then that makes Phoebe very distinct candidate for a primordial black hole. I might mention that the researchers who have done this work are at Swinburne University in Melbourne, a university very active in its studies of actually most phenomena to do with our galaxy. They've got some extremely talented scientists there, some of whom I know quite well. Mm-hmm. It's definitely a microlensing event. Something has caused this phenomenon. The question is, what is it? So let me segue, if I may, to one of the talks at the conference that I was at in Germany, given by people who are, well, in this case, it was a black hole specialist. And he was saying that the evidence for primordial black holes is growing, and this is just one more example of it, the example of Phoebe here, but he also said he thought this was the next big thing in black hole science, to actually determine the reality of primordial black holes, whether they are there or whether they're just a wild prediction of Professor Hawking. He made the comment that it was his belief that the next Nobel Prize in astronomy or physics, as is the way it goes, would be the discovery of a primordial black hole. In other words, finding absolutely rock-solid evidence that primordial black holes exist. Now, Phoebe is not that rock-solid evidence because we've got multiple
1: theories.
0: Multiple theories. It could even be, a lost satellite of a planet that's been chucked out of its solar system. Mm. So it could be an object like the Moon or Mercury or something like that. But that seems unlikely. And in fact, the primordial mass black hole idea, I think, is much more interesting. It's one that I'm sure will be looked at in detail. The problem with these gravitational microlensing events, Andrew, is you only get one shot at it. You never see the object again. So Phoebe's basically never going to be seen again. All we've seen is the effect of it passing in front of a star.
1: Yeah.
0: So what we've got to look for is other similar phenomena, or something that is unequivocally a black hole but has a mass less than the Sun. And we did talk about a candidate object before we both went on our various sojourns. We did talk about an object like that. I'd need to look it up to find out what it was. But if we can nail one of these things and say that is definitely what it is. In fact, the object we talked about was the result of, a collision that was measured with gravitational waves. So all this is perhaps pointing to the idea of primordial mass black holes. Somebody will nail it before too long and they'll probably get the Nobel Prize.
1: Well, I suppose we shouldn't be surprised, because in the past we've had theories about things existing and voila, suddenly we find an exoplanet, and now we've found thousands and thousands of them. So it stands to reason that this is just another progression in that regard, where the evidence is stacking up. We haven't confirmed one yet, but it sounds like it's going to happen.
0: Yeah, I think that's right. I think we're on the track of a whole new regime of physics. And, of course, primordial black holes are one potential candidate for dark matter, which was ruled out in the 1990s. Maybe prematurely, it was ruled out because we didn't see a whole lot of these microlensing events, which you'd expect to see if there was a lot of primordial mass black holes. Maybe it's just that we weren't looking hard enough that we missed them.
1: Maybe.
0: I
1: never look hard enough for anything.
0: No. Well, that's because you're a male. Yeah, you're a bloke. And we don't. We look at something and we just don't see it.
1: No. Which is, not real good for human history, because weren't we the hunters? Like, we were supposed to be able to see stuff.
0: Quite so.
1: It's a really fascinating story, and I venture to say there'll be more on this in the not-too-distant future, but you can read about it, a great article about it on the universetoday.com website. 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
1: A final story, Fred, intrigues me for one very good reason. It's one of the pet topics of our audience. We get a lot of questions about dark energy, but this story ponders the question, did we actually invent dark energy for nothing? Why are they suggesting that?
0: It's all mathematics. And I'd like just to refer listeners and viewers at the outset to a very nice article on this from our much admired Universe Today website. That's kind of an old friend of Space Nuts. Mm. An article written by Mark Thompson, which really very eloquently puts this story into perspective, and I'm going to quote Mark. I hope he won't mind me doing that, because he introduces this this article by saying, "Stand a pencil on its end, and mathematically speaking, it's perfectly balanced. Every force is accounted for, and the equations are satisfied. And yet, you already know what happens next: the slightest disturbance, and it topples. A solution that exists on paper, but can never survive contact with reality. In other words, something that's stable, but only stable briefly." I think I'm paraphrasing what he's getting at with that.
1: Yeah.
0: But just to read a little bit further from Mark's article, that's the image Blake Temple, a mathematician at the University of California, Davis, uses to describe our best model of the universe. And it's a deeply uncomfortable one. And so I think the way this story evolves is that, yes, we've, for 30 years, almost 30 years, it's 1998, when the accelerated expansion of the universe was discovered by my colleague Brian Schmidt and his actually competitors over the Pacific, Saul Perlmutter and his team. They jointly won the Nobel Prize in 2011 for that discovery, that the expansion of the universe is accelerating. And so the issue was to try and explain that, and that's why dark energy was introduced as a concept, an invisible outward pressure that is part of space, just pushes space and everything in it apart. And so that's where we get our idea of dark energy from. But this mathematician, Blake Temple, has said, okay, maybe we're taking too simplistic a view of all this. I think it's a group of mathematicians led by Dr. Temple. They've got a paper in the Proceedings of the Royal Society. You don't get papers in there if they're rubbish. So
1: no.
0: There's something to think about there. And they've actually mathematically demonstrated that our model of the expansion of the universe with dark energy in it is unstable. It's something that can't survive. And that's almost means that you can rule it out in the world of physics. If you've got a solution that's unstable, then it shouldn't happen. And so Dr. Temple and his associates are proposing is that we've got it wrong, and that the model of the universe that we have, which assumes that matter is basically spread throughout the universe, you know, that the universe is isotropic, it's the same in all directions, is suggesting that that is also unstable, and that really we have to take into account the fact that the universe isn't the same everywhere. I can't really go in deeply to the mathematics because I'm actually looked at the original paper, and so I haven't followed the mathematical steps in the process. And between you and me, Andrew, I probably couldn't anyway, even if I looked at the paper. I do remember what some of the equations that that govern this sort of thing look like, and I do remember the emotional response that my psyche gets to them. But basically, what they're saying is that that accelerated expansion is actually part of what Einstein suggested in the first place, without the need to invoke dark energy. And I'm simplifying, I guess, what Mark, the author of this article, has written. But the bottom line is that our view of the universe on its largest scale is probably naive. It's probably we've perhaps oversimplified it, and as a result of that, we've come out with the wrong answer. I might just...
1: That's a really big call, though, isn't it?
0: It's a huge call, absolutely, huge call. Let me just wind up with the last paragraph that...
1: I was just looking at that myself.
0: Because that's that Mark Thompson's written. I think it really sums it up. Dark energy has never felt entirely comfortable to many scientists. Einstein himself introduced something very like it, which he called his cosmological constant, and then subsequently called it his biggest blunder. It was quietly resurrected in the 1990s when the data demanded it. That's when the accelerated expansion was discovered. Now the mathematics might be telling us it was never needed in the first place. The universe, it turns out, may be stranger and simpler than we thought, only both at the same time. It's a great article. Yeah. I encourage all our listeners to have a look at it.
1: Yes, it's at the universetoday.com website, or you can read the paper at the Proceedings of the Royal Society. But I dare say we haven't heard the last of this. What if we have got it wrong? What if dark energy is a furphy? That's the big question. But they seem to be erring towards the probability that it is in fact a furphy.
0: That's right. I suspect that this theory, if you eliminate the need for dark energy, you might well eliminate the need for dark matter as well. or it might turn out to be primordial black holes. Look, we've covered two potential solutions to the dark matter problem in this episode. Nobody can accuse us of not addressing the big questions, Andrew.
1: Absolutely. We just don't give them the big answers.
0: We don't give them the answers. No, that's right.
1: Leave that to somebody else.
0: It's because we don't know.
1: No, we don't. But fascinating story. A couple of fascinating stories. That brings us to the end. Fred, thank you very much.
0: It's a pleasure, Andrew. Always good to have a chat and bring to the forefront exactly what's happening in the deep depths of the universe.
1: Indeed, and good to have you back too.
0: Thank you.
1: Professor Fred Watson, astronomer at large. 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Wherever you listen to us, reviews are really useful, unless they're bad. But then again, there are some people who like bad because they want to see what all the fuss is about. But don't do it unless you want it. I'm not going to tell you what to do. But anyway, that's it. And thanks to Hugh in the studio, who couldn't be with us today because he's a furphy. And from me, Andrew Dunkley, thanks for your company on this edition. We'll catch you on the next episode of Space Nuts. Bye-bye.
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It's got your 2XX track of the week on it. 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
0: Hi, I'm your co-host, Pat Mitchell-Worley.
1: And I'm Kevin Cubbins.
0: This week on the program, we have Members Only, a tribute to the music of Bobby Blue Bland.
1: Beale Street Caravan contributor Jim Spake is back with us as well to continue his series on the legendary sidemen that played rock's original lead instrument.
0: The series is called Crazy About a Saxophone, and that's all coming up right now on Beale Street Caravan.
1: Hey, Pat.
0: Hey, Kevin.
1: We've got our good friend and omnipresent Memphis musician, Rod Bland, back on the show with us as he leads Members Only, a tribute to his late father, the Lion of the Blues, Bobby Blue Bland.
0: We had Members Only on the show last season, and I really hope that this becomes an annual thing. It's a beautiful night of music and remembrance. Rod has produced the event 2 years in a row now. It's been on the Friday night after the Blues Music Awards.
1: So basically, like, everyone in the blues world is in Memphis for that particular weekend every year.
0: Right, so all the stars and all the talent are right there. And all the musicians that played for years and years in Bobby Blue Bland's band actually still live and work right here in Memphis, many of them on a nightly basis on Beale Street.
1: And so for 2 years now, Rod has put this thing together, which it's like no small feat to organize this thing. And he's gotten the word out, and everyone shows up for it.
0: Yes, at B.B. King's Blues Club right there in Memphis. How fitting.
1: I know. It's like an only in Memphis thing. The timing, the legacy, the venue, all the people involved, the connectedness of it all is crazy.
0: It's pretty magic, I must say.
1: So we mentioned the band. Rod is on drums, of course. Rod grew up on the road with his father, surrounded by blues royalty. I mean, B.B. King was his godfather.
0: And we mentioned earlier that Rod is an omnipresent musician. What we mean by that is Rod is in so many projects that we can't keep up. He's a musician's musician, and like his father, he has called Beale Street home for many years.
1: So this music is beyond special to him. It's in his blood. It's his father's legacy. It's his family's legacy.
0: Not to mention that his mother, Willie Mae Bland, is right there on the front row watching.
1: That's pressure. On bass, in the performance our listeners are just about to hear, we have Jackie Clark. We have Harold Smith on guitar and Chris Stevenson on keys.
0: And Mark Franklin, Art Edmiston, Kirk Smothers, and Paul McKinney round out the horn section.
1: Sitting in and lending their vocal talents to this production, we have Sugar Ray Rayford, Mike Ledbetter, Ashton Riker, Andy Duncanson, John Namath, and Tom Wirth. We also have Monster Mike Welch on guitar. So let's get to the music, Pat.
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0: That was for you.
1: That was Members Only, a tribute to the music of Bobby Blue Bland, live on Beale Street Caravan, and we've barely scratched the surface.
2: We'll be back with more from Members Only in just a moment. But right now, we're going to turn it over to Beale Street Caravan contributor, Jim Spake.
1: Jim Spake, he's also a true musician's musician. You've heard him on a ton of records, and you may have caught him recently on stage with Lucero. He knows music inside and out, and today he leads us on a guided tour of the heavyweight sidemen of yesterday.
2: Specifically, the sidemen from the early years of rock and roll that played rock's original lead instrument, the saxophone.
1: The series is called Crazy About a Saxophone. Here's Jim.

Hey, folks. Today we've got two important saxophone legends whose paths crossed more than a few times. Sam the Man Taylor and Haywood Henry. Haywood Henry was born in 1913 in Birmingham, Alabama, and he was a baritone sax man who got his start while at Bama State with Erskine Hawkins, whom he'd play with well into the 50s. He spent time in Tiny Grimes' band and often sat in for the great Harry Carney with the Duke Ellington Orchestra. This is a single that Haywood did for Mercury Records in the 50s, Buck DeHoodle.

That's Haywood Henry on baritone sax. Through his association with producer and guitarist Mickey Baker, Haywood Henry rounded out the horn section on hundreds of R&B hits of the 50s by artists like the Traneers, Ruth Brown, Amos Milburn. It's pretty rare to give a baritone sax a honking ride on a record, but Haywood was always up to the task. Like right here on Big Joe Turner's 1954 hit, Shake, Rattle, and Roll.

0: Big Joe Turner with Haywood Henry, featured on baritone sax. Haywood's career continued well into the 1980s, including some of Earl Hines' last tours.
1: When he dances in a trot, he dances in a walk, and he keeps on shaking his old-time mahawk. Say, hey, ho, Helena.
2: Oh, Helena.
1: Say, hey, ho, Helena.
2: Oh.

Let's turn now to Sam the Man Taylor, born just up the road from here in Lexington, Tennessee in 1916. You just heard him blowing on Bull Moose Jackson's Cherokee Boogie, and he was in the section with Haywood Henry on Shake, Rattle, and Roll. Like Haywood Henry, Sam the Man attended Alabama State and was soon connected with the road bands of Cootie Williams, Louis Jordan, and Buddy Johnson. After stints with Lucky Millinder and Cab Calloway, Taylor became one of the most in-demand tenor men in the New York R&B recording explosion of the 50s. He wound up on hundreds of records by the Drifters, Laverne Baker, the Clovers, Big Joe Turner, Ray Charles, Chuck Willis. Here he is in 1953 with the Drifters featured on

0: That's Sam the Man Taylor on tenor sax with the Drifters. Thanks for hanging out with Sam the Man and Haywood Henry and me this week. This is Jim Spake for Beale Street Caravan, Crazy About a Saxophone.
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1: 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The soundtrack of America was made in Tennessee. We're back, and for those of you just tuning in, we have members only with us. It's an annual tribute to the music of blues icon Bobby Blue Bland. It's led by his son, Memphis musician Rod Bland.
0: And featuring a who's who of blues talent sharing vocal duties.
1: And longtime members of Bobby Blue Bland's band holding it all together.
0: I had the pleasure to sit down and catch up with Rod Bland after the show. Let's hear about the night in his own words. We're going to take a break from the music and sit down with Rod Bland. Rod Bland, welcome to the Beale Street Caravan Studio.
2: Pat, thank you for having me.
0: Well, it's good to have you again this year. So this is the second year that Beale Street Caravan has been able to feature the Bobby Blue Bland tribute show. Tell us a little bit about this year.
2: It was such a cool experience last year. I was kind of like, we should do it again. And I think this year was the most nerve-wracking, taxing experience for me.
0: The band that's on stage with you for the show. Tell us who these guys are.
2: First, Kirk Smothers, who played mostly baritone sax that night. Great sax player. I can't recall which gigs he did with my dad, but I know he's done some things with my dad. Hence the name Members Only Band. Mm-hmm. The criteria is some way, shape, form, or fashion, you've had to play with the old man. Next, Art Edmiston on tenor sax, who has played with my dad off and on, I think 97, almost up until he passed away. Paul McKinney, trumpet, who worked with my dad as well, 97, off and on through the 2000s. Finally, Mark Franklin, who I call my Joe Harden. He's my lead trumpet and also conductor. I call him Joe Harden because Joe Harden was my dad's music director, first trumpet conductor. So Mark and I, along with Joe, worked with my dad for a number of years off and on. So next would be Harold Smith on lead guitar. Harold played with my dad a couple times. And next, the illustrious Jackie Clark on bass, who also did that same gig with my dad, Harold, and myself. Next is Chris Stevenson. Tremendous B3 player, keyboard, and vocalist as well. Chris and I have been friends off and on since early 2000.
0: And lastly, we've got you on drums.
2: Yes, me.
0: So when did you pick up your first sticks and start playing the drums?
2: I started destroying pots and pans and furniture around about 2.5, 3 years old. So by the time I was about 4.5, 5, I was gifted a blue Slingerland drum set. Sparkle, blue sparkle. My dad loved blue, obviously. So it wasn't until I was like in my about 9 or 10 before they just officially let me start with the band and end with the band.
0: Yeah.
2: Usually it was like when he's ready to walk off, he'd stick his arm out and all right, I got to put him down. I'm going to walk off the stage with the old man.
0: That's so awesome, though. Doing this show annually is an opportunity to remind people that this music is alive and well.
2: I was very selfish and greedy and wanted to play a lot of the songs that I never got to play and redo some of the songs that, you know, I felt I needed to redo. And fortunately for me, I wasn't alone. You know, Mark Franklin always wanted to play certain songs, and, you know, then there were songs that the old man did like in the original infancy of the 60s and 70s, mm-hmm. and then never touched
0: again. Yeah.
2: I remember we did a tour with Van Morrison and

0: UK in 2000, and there was like 10 seconds of silence on stage, you know, going from song to song. He wiped his face and took a sip of cranberry juice, and then you hear this guy yell out, "Bobby, sing Yum Yum 3. And that's always stuck with me. Like, so, you know, we do this again next year, I'm going to have to find someone that wants to sing Yum Yum 3 because I've never played that.
1: Well, thanks for coming in and chatting with us. We're going to go back and listen to more live music at B.B. King's Blues Club, Bobby Blue Bland tribute.
0: Thank you.
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2: Featuring the vocal talents of Sugar Ray Rayford, Mike Ledbetter, Ashton Riker, Andy Duncanson, John Namath, and Tom Wirth.
1: And joining in for the finale there at the end, we heard Hurricane Ruth and Billy Price.
2: Bobby Blue Bland was one of the greatest artists in the history of American music.
1: A blues icon, if there ever was one. Remarkably, his influence was felt far, far outside of the genre.
2: He affected artists from all walks of life and all genres of music.
1: We usually conclude each episode by telling our listeners how to find out more about an artist and how to catch them live.
2: Obviously, we can't do that quite as easily this time. Bobby Bland left behind a lifetime of artistic output. It's an unbelievable legacy. It's the sort of career that resulted in being enshrined in the Rock and Roll Hall of Fame, the Blues Hall of Fame, and receiving a Grammy Lifetime Achievement Award.
1: There's so much to dive into, you should get started right away. 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

a big year for 2XX. We're marking 50 years of local and Aussie music, culture, conversation, current affairs, interviews from the personal to the political, plus straight out entertainment. 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

Global uncertainty, it arrives as both a warning and a promise. A reminder that resistance is alive, truth is rising, and the fire of reggae continues to burn. This is Militant.

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Was Melbourne-based independent artist Will Caruso on Red Light On, before it Jar Tongue and Ray Jar 45 on Militant, and from her new release called She Is Life.

From their album together called Into the Sound, legendary UK artists Dub Pistols and Freestylers on Give You Love, that also featured vocals by singer-songwriter Bell Humble. Before them, produced by Germany's John Moon, Kay Shera on the dub remix of She and Blaze It Up from her new release, She Is Life. Another collaboration, this is Elastica Dub

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1: Reggae legend King Kong and Little Lion sound together on Revolutionist, a powerful roots anthem driven by conviction and authenticity. King Kong affirms his stance as a Rasta rebel, standing firm in his faith and refusing to be influenced by outside forces. Submagmatic from Adelaide before them with Left Handed. And this is French artist Soul Sugar and Dub Shepherds.

Johnny Joseph and Dr. Sharti as Dub Shepherds on the first single from their forthcoming Blue House Rockin' Volume 2, set for release next year. This is their dub mix of Rick James' classic Super Freak. Before it, from last year's Blue House Rockin' Volume 1, the cover of Jackie Mitoo's Drum Song. Up next, mixed by Roberto Sanchez, Linval Thompson with Fire in

with Roberto Sanchez at the controls in a brand new dub style. Linval Thompson with his 1982 hit Look How Me Sexy and Look How Me Dub. And with Fire in a Battle at the top with Roberto and the Lone Ark Rhythm Force. From Buckets Radio.

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Hello again, as we're now at least a week past the winter solstice. Hopefully the music today will brighten up your day and your future as the days get longer. And what I have for you today is some pygmy music from Central Africa and its influence. We're actually listening to some women gathering mushrooms. More about this release later. Also, we'll be meditating on some music inspired by the River Ganges. And there's a beautiful new album by the tabla player from Melbourne, Sam Evans, collaborating with the slide guitarist, Debashish Chakraborty. That's all to come. Let's go now to the latest album by Tamarcrest. They're from Mali. Their music's highlighted the culture and conscience of the Tuareg people of the Sahara, channeling experiences of exile, loss and resistance with the rise of the Islamist insurgents there. And that's dramatically changed the lives of everyone, of course. Tamarcrest's sixth studio album is called Asikel, which means voyage or journey.

the song Aitma from Tamarkrist, their latest album Asikel. Let's go now to a lengthy bracket which features Pygmy music from Central Africa and its influence, and the music we're hearing right here is a wedding song, and it's from a book and album called Bayaka, Extraordinary Music of the Barbenzele Pygmies. The original recordings were made by Louis Sano, who's now passed away, but he lived among these Pygmy people, and indeed married one of them, and passed the recordings on to a sound craftsman called Bernie Krause, who lived in California, and made this album from those recordings. Bernie Krause, unfortunately, too, also lost a lot of his work in the California bushfires a couple of years ago. Anyway, let's enjoy this beautiful work, and after we hear this wedding song from the Barbenzele Pygmies, some of the music of Francis Bebe, and then we're going to a different tribe, the Aka Pygmies, a recording released on the Okora label from Radio France. And then the latest release by the Cuban composer and percussionist Mans Farol, and Ray Lema will end this lengthy set.

0: A lengthy set there highlighting the music of the Pygmy people of Central Africa and its influence on others. We just heard from Ray Lema, who settled in France in 1982. He's from the DRC, a pianist, guitarist and songwriter, and that's Kotea from his 1997 album Green Light. Before that, we heard Boyobi at Spear Hunting Camp, at least part of it, and that's from the album Bayaka, Extraordinary Music of the Barbenzele Pygmies. Before that, we heard Donga Idwaba from the Cuban percussionist and composer based in France called Mans Farol. That's his latest album called Africa Sea. And a little bit earlier, some divining music from the Arca Pygmies, a 1987 release on the Akora label. Francis Bebe was before that. He grew up in Cameroon, and that album Tresor Magnétique was put together by his son, who's a musician and producer in his own right, Francis Bebe's Chant d'Amour Pygmé. And I began the set with a wedding song, once again from Bayaka, Extraordinary Music of the Barbenzele Pygmies. Of course, the full playlist of everything you hear on Continental Drift you'll find online. Do a search for Continental Drift CRN and all will be revealed.
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0: Coming up now, we'll be meditating on the Ganges River. Here I have for you 9 minutes of beauty from the new release by the Melbourne-based tabla specialist Dr. Sam Evans and the Indian slide guitarist Debatish Chakraborty. The album features a 40-minute raga, Maru Bihag, which is the title of the album, but today we'll hear the closing piece called The Ganges. Sam Evans and Debatish Chakraborty.

There's the new album by tabla player Sam Evans and Indian slide guitarist Debashish Chakraborty. The album's called Maru Bihag, and you'll find that as a digital release on Bandcamp. I think it's a warm and wonderful recording. Next, I'm going to take you back to 1993 and a wonderful album called Meeting by the River. Rai Kuda on bottleneck guitar, V.M. Bhatt playing the Mohan Veena, which is a slide guitar of his own design, Sukhvinder Singh Mamdari playing tabla and Joachim Kuda on percussion. And just to continue with the Ganges theme, this is the Ganges Delta Blues.

0: Ganges Delta Blues by Rai Kuda and V.M. Bhatt from the album A Meeting by the River from about 33 years ago.
1: You're listening to Continental Drift, music of the world with Gary Havrilay.
0: Now we're going to Finland to hear the kantele, the zither, with some live electronics and acrobatic singing. And it's from an artist called Pelkka Puttonen. It's the solo project of composer and musician Petra Puttonen. And Pelkka means solo. In other words, every sound is made by her. And in Finnish, the title is unapproachable, but in English it means somewhere there's probably a rainbow, even if it's not visible here. Pelkka Puttonen.

Two songs there from the recent release by Pelkka Puttonen. And bear in mind that all the voices are hers. I think that's rather gobsmacking, guttural throat singing, whistle singing, the works. There's actually a companion bonus instrumental album too that goes with that new album, but you can't stream it. The album from Pelkka Puttonen translates to Somewhere There's Probably a Rainbow, even if it's not visible here.

0: That very entertaining duo is called Pullup, P-U-U-L-U-U-P. They're from Estonia and Finland. Raamo Teda, or Pastikas, is a solo artist, and Marko Veisen. They both play the old lyre called the Tullharpa, using loop pedals fed from a third microphone, which usually sits between them in concert, and they sort of hand that over to each other and build a bed for their really weird songs about things like Polish TV shows, zombies and hay fever. And from Pullup, we heard from their 2021 album, Viimane Susutaja, which means the last cross-country skier, and the song Change of Meeting Place. And if you've been listening to Continental Drift via the Community Radio Network, that's where I'll have to leave you this week. My name's Gary Heffrele. You'll find the playlist online by searching for Continental Drift CRN. Have a great week. Hope you can join me again next time.
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0: Jonathan Green, a 2XX voice from the late 1970s. Oh dear. And a happy 50th to 2XX and all his sales. You know, you haven't changed a bit.
1: 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We would like to acknowledge the traditional custodians on the land on which we meet, live and work, and to pay our respects to elders past, present and emerging. We say thank you to the continuing contribution of our First Nations people to our community here in Canberra. This land was never surrendered. It always was and always will be Aboriginal land. This broadcast of Curious Rhythms contains language that may be offensive to some listeners.

0: 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Tonight we're sort of doing a part two. A little while ago we did a hip-hop global broadcast looking at what hip-hop sounds like in all different parts of the world, including Mongolia, we went to China, we went to Malaysia, and I ran out of time. So I wanted to do a part two, and that's what tonight is going to be. The track that you just heard was Big Freedia. I wasn't originally planning on including any hip-hop out of the US, but I changed my mind. The reason is that I was watching a particular anime, which is a Japanese animation based off a manga, and they featured in this anime, written by a Japanese woman, a track from Big Freedia. And it was sort of to cement and show the sort of free spirit of this particular made-up town in this anime. And it was really interesting to see the way that TikTok and sort of online social media forums really celebrated the inclusion of Black culture into this particular anime in a way that was done so sensitively and just so proudly. And it changed my mind. And I don't think a lot of people, when they hear that track, which was Third Ward Bounce featuring Erica Falls by Big Freedia, it's from their EP called Third Ward Bounce from 2018. I don't think it's a style of hip-hop that people are really familiar with out of the US, and so I wanted to highlight it really in as a sort of look around the world. Big Freedia is by far the most well-known bounce artist in New Orleans and just really generally. So a little bit about Big Freedia. This comes from Big Freedia's website, bigfreedia.com. They describe themselves as a larger-than-life ambassador of New Orleans bounce music. Big Freedia is a nationally recognized hip-hop artist, TV personality, and cultural influencer. Most recently, she made headline news for her feature on Beyoncé's Grammy Award-winning single Break My Soul, released in 2022. And that Break My Soul did draw heavily from New Orleans bounce and queer culture generally. Big Freedia, very helpfully, for Oxford American Magazine, wrote a brief history of bounce article on the 7th of December 2021. So I'm going to explain bounce in Big Freedia's words, because I think that's going to be the best insight that I could possibly give you. It says, and I quote, "For those who don't know, bounce music is a call and response form of hip hop played over a hyper fast beat, a genre born in the city of New Orleans. It can sound like rap, it can sound like EDM, but as long as it has a trigger man beat, it's bounce. Bounce can be traced back to DJ Jubilee. In 1993, he released the track Jubilee All on a cassette, which marked the first bounce track and, as a fun piece of trivia, the first recorded song with the word twerk in it. In the meantime, artists like Partners in Crime, Miss T, Mia X, and Cheeky Black were circulating on the scene as well. Between 1998 and 2001, bounce exploded into the stratosphere when artists like Master P, Mystical, and Juvenile put their twist on the genre with songs like Soldiers and Danger and Back That Ars Up, AZZ. They got a huge record deals and dominated the radio nationwide for close to a decade. Big Freedia goes on to say, and I continue to quote, "At that time, me and other queer artists like Katie Redd and Sissy Nobby were starting to hit the clubs. Me as a backup singer for Katie until eventually I went out on my own. It was in 2005 when Hurricane Katrina damn near killed us all that our brand of bounce ended up spreading all over the South. Everyone got displaced. I moved to Houston and I needed a source of income, so I started booking shows there. There were a lot of other people from New Orleans and Houston too, so there was a big demand for shows. These performances brought us together and were a form of healing." With that context in mind, I'm going to play one more track from Big Freedia. They released an album called Pressing Onward in 2025. There's about 14 tracks on that album, and we're going to play Pew by Big Freedia, released in 2025.
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You just heard a couple tracks back to back here on Curious Rhythms. The first was Pew by Big Frida, a fundamental New Orleans bounce hip hop artist. Then we switched to Thailand. The group is phenomenal. The group was Rap Against the Dictatorship, sometimes referred to as RAD. They are a group that was formed in 2017. They released in 2018 a track which Prathet Kumi, which translates to "Which is my country." That's the track that you just heard. I wanted to start there with them because it's such a sort of foundational track for them. After it was released, the police threatened to arrest the members, and then they backed down after the music video went viral, which took about a week between when they released the track and then they released the music video. The director of the music video has said, and I quote, he's not a member, but he's a director. He said that the project served its purpose, and for now, each of the members of the group and I are just waiting for a reaction from those in power and the government to contact us. He said that in an interview, partially with the use of a translator. He said that the group and him were not going to hide from the police. We're going to confront them because I don't feel we did anything wrong. The music video for that track has now got over 115 million views, which is just an insane number of views for any music video, let alone one that was released from a relatively new at the time hip hop group out of Thailand. So it shows not just how big it was at the time. And I think at the time of the interview, which was maybe the same year, it had about 10 million views, which was not that long after it was released. And now sort of 5-6 years later, it's still sitting at 115 million views, which is just phenomenal. In 2019, the group Rap Against the Dictatorship, they were awarded with multiple different prizes for their creative dissent. And then in 2020 to 2021, the Thai protests that happens at the time, one of the members of the group was arrested together with pro-democracy activists and he was charged with sedition. And the group's music, which they continue to put out, has been censored in Thailand multiple times due to its anti-government and anti-monarchy message. They're essentially known as a group that focuses on anti-military, anti-dictator and pro-democracy. I'm going to play a different track by them now that translates to reform. It was released about 5 years ago and it's got about 10 million views on YouTube in terms of the music video itself, which it's entirely looking at being a form of protest hip hop. The track that you first just heard from them, Prathet Kumi, which translates to "Which is my country," I wanted to share from what I can find some translations of the lyrics that you heard in there in Thai. It starts off by saying, "The country where the panther was slain by rifle, the country that preaches morale but crime rate higher than Eiffel. The law can't fight against Dharma or Bible. Good people never salute as idol." It says in the second verse, "The country that has no corruption and no checks and balances. The country that a minister's watches belong to a ghost. The parliament houses its soldiers' play yard. Charter is written and erased by the army boots. The country that artists are rebellion. The country that rebellion obeys the state power. The country that follows leaders like an ant's nest, which is my country." That's the second verse from Gentle Prappas, who's one of the members of Rap Against Dictatorship. So that gives you a bit of a sense of sort of why they were really bracing for arrest, because it is just so blatantly political, so blatantly resistance, and so blatantly sort of anti a non-democratic in any form government. Up next, we're going to play Reform by Rap Against.

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You just

by Cocktail Magazine, which talks specifically about Thai rappers. They say that he's becoming one of Thailand's most innovative hip-hop voices. He cut his teeth on the Bangkok's underground rap battles, and his quick wit and sharp freestyle skills earned him a fierce reputation. His breakthrough came with a track called Choi Moe, and the track that we played, Scam Lord, was released this year on a single from 2025. A little bit about his lyrics from this track released on the 27th of July 2025, translated as best as I sort of can find, and you may catch some of it, is it says that you killed my people, they were our children, hun, only for yourself. My people are crying, hun, you killed my people, they were our children, hun, only for yourself. And it's a track, as it says in its own intro, this is one for our children, this is one for our people, this is one for our soldier, and this is one for Thailand. So some of it's in English and some of it's in Thai. So if you didn't catch the bits in English, I'd recommend listening again. After that, we heard a very, very different track. The artist you heard up after that was Millie. Millie at 22 made headlines as she became the first Thai artist to perform at Coachella in 2022. She's known for her multilingual raps and fearless attitude. The track that we played was Heavyweight from her 2025 album of the same name. Up next, we're switching countries entirely. I want to play a group called Kneecap. Kneecap is an Irish hip hop group or trio from Belfast. They've played in Australia before. The name Kneecap is wordplay. It refers to the practice of kneecapping, a punishment of gunshots to the knees, which Irish Republican paramilitaries would inflict on what they saw as political or normal criminals, including drug dealers and vigilante justice and all of these other things. It also comes from an Irish phrase, which sort of sounds like kneecap him, which means I don't think so. The track that we're going to play from Kneecap is called The Recap. It was released in 2025. So this is The Recap by Kneecap featuring Mosey.

请多人给 destroy the rent Kulschweiz 借他们是多人的 rich Unreal the sedition bets Sneak out, give them a frisk Spur on land, no deeper We knew they've got more than this Grim, now I almost throw them

You're listening to Curious Rhythms here on 2XX. The three tracks you just heard were all from the Irish trio Kneecap. You heard The Recap, which is a 2025 release, then The Hood, H-O-O-D, and Get Your Brits Out was the last track that you heard. We're going to switch countries completely now. We're going to look into Japan. So I wanted to play Japan because there's a really interesting sort of conversation going on around the sources of inspiration for Japanese hip-hop. A lot of hip-hop in many places around the world really draws strong inspiration from the US. Japan is slightly different right now, at least, in that a lot of the inspiration is coming out of the UK drill and grime scene. So I'm just going to play a couple of tracks back to back, see if you're at all curious or interested in those genres. I'll do a little bit of an explainer about the difference after we've listened to a few tracks. So up next, we've got Maddie Sommer with OK.

The two tracks that you just heard here on 2XFM Curious Rhythms were Japanese tracks, first by Matty Soma with OK. He features, or samples I should say, a Japanese folk track in that, and I thought it was a really great introduction to what some of the Japanese rappers are doing in terms of incorporating culture and localizing it. After that, we played a track by Packin, or MC Packin as he's known, called Anxiety. Packin is sort of put in the category of a grime artist, where I think Matty Soma, the first artist, draws a lot more heavily from at least the tempo of drill, not necessarily lyrically, but the tempo of drill. To explain a bit about the difference in terms of the UK references to those genres, Dave, who is an incredibly famous UK rapper, in an interview described the difference between drill and grime to an American audience. He said, "Grime is its own sound. The instrumentation usually dictates it. It's not limited to one tempo, but it's mainly at this one tempo. It's the entire sound in the industry that's behind it. Basically, you have drill music or trap music. Grime has a tempo of about 140 beats per minutes. The set usually goes up to 144.5, never goes down to 138 beats per minute. It has a very grungy bass line, a lot of melody, and a really hard-hitting sound. He says that grime MCs usually have a radio set and they rap and switch instrumentals. When the beat changes, they have to catch the drop in. If I'm rapping, there'll be a beat underneath me and then I'll change it and I'll have to catch the drop. He says there's a lot more to it. It's like a sound, a culture, a style, the way they dress and speak. Rap for me, I go at any tempo and any sound of any beat and incorporate melody as well. So to the artist Dave, grime is its own genre. It's not a sub-genre of rap, but I wanted to sort of touch on the differences in terms of the beats per minute and their approach to rap and how they rap or produced music around whatever the bass is and how they need to catch it. And it's a very different way of writing, whether it's rap or it's not rap. It's a very different approach when you're looking at a grime trap track. The very last artist we're going to play, I found through an article with UKF called MC Duff and the Rise of Japanese Grime. This article sort of interviews and highlights a range of different grime rappers out of the US. In a particular interview with MC Duff, there's some really interesting takeaways. So the interviewer asks that, and he proposes the question that culturally grime is a response to political malignment and oppression. It's entrenched in the streets life. What's the cultural influences on Japanese grime? MC Duff responds, "In Osaka, the club became unable to open beyond midnight by law and you couldn't dance. It was ridiculous. Also, young people work very cheap wages. Sometimes they commit suicide due to long hours of labor. They have an influence on us. I also think that Japanese grime imitates superficial techniques, but we're working on that. Of course, also rap about grime music itself, about the party, about the land and country in our lives. Songs with more political content do not go down well, which is a shame." We're going to play three tracks back to back to round us out tonight on this broadcast of Curious Rhythms. The first by Duff, also known as MC Duff, called Sugoi Teion. Then we're going to play a track by the artist Yuki. Yuki Chiba is his full name. He's not at all a grime or a drill artist, but I just wanted to throw him in there as a bit of a circuit breaker to see what else is happening in the Japanese hip hop and rap scene. I think I could play a lot of his tracks. He recently did one with Megan Thee Stallion as well, which is really, really cool to see him celebrated on a big stage. The track that we're going to play by him was released in 2024 called Team Tomodachi, Tomodachi meaning friend in Japanese. The very last track we're going to play is another track by Matty Soma, just because I love him, called Amaterasu. So thank you for listening to Curious Rhythms. Here's three tracks back to back.

0: 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We're marking 50 years of local and Aussie music, culture, conversation, current affairs, interviews from the personal to the political, plus straight out entertainment. 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
3: Well, hey, jazz cats. Welcome to Salt Peanuts. Stick around if you can. I've got a very cool curation of tracks lined up for you. And for those new to the show, thanks for tuning in here on your favourite community radio station. I'm Donsky Beat, and each week I take you across the jazz tree, those branching points where the music shows up in places you might least expect it, from spiritual jazz and soul to groove, fusion, broken beat, and everything in between. This is a show built on the idea that jazz isn't a destination. It's a conversation, one that keeps you evolving, keeps you borrowing, and keeps you finding new ways to be surprised. You don't like jazz? Listen in anyway. I've got a feeling I might be able to change your mind. We're going to start tonight with Innam, with a brand new release from one of Australia's most exciting musicians. Kicking off things tonight with a brand new release from flautist, composer and producer Erica Tucciri. Originally from Naam, now based in London, she spent years as a key contributor to Australia's contemporary contemporary jazz movement, appearing on recording, got my jazz fingers going, and projects alongside artists including Surprise Chef and Alexander Flood. But this latest release marks something of a new chapter. It was released just this week through Deep Matter. It's called Hey Bear, and I do hope you'll enjoy this track. As I say, it's Erica Tucciri. You're right here on Salt Peanuts.

That was Smokin' by Manchester's Pip Millett. A beautiful voice there with such gorgeous strength, kind of quiet strength, really, and some vulnerability there, floating somewhere between neo-soul, jazz and late-night confession. You're listening to Salt Peanuts. I'm Donsky Beat. Thank you so much for your company. Shout out to Mickey, who's listening down in Carlton in Victoria. Thank you so much for your company. To stay in that reflective space now, but shifting continents from UK back here to Melbourne. This is a band that spent two decades or more proving that soul music has no borders. The clouds can sometimes hide the view, but they can also spark the imagination. This is The Bamboos with Head in the Clouds.

0: Cursed.
1: That was Aussie born but now London based Jordan Rakai, someone who's always understood that that bass line is more than just a foundation. It's really a conversation, it's a pulse, it's a place where jazz, soul, modern beat, and culture meet. That was his track, Add the Bass Line. Okay, now that that groove has settled in, let's stay close to home with one of Australia and indeed NAMM's most distinctive voices and recently most celebrated. This is from the imagination of Napalm and their track Homebody. 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

0: You're listening to Salt Peanuts. Thank you so much for your company. I'm Donsky Beat, and it's time now for us to move in to one of the great things about jazz, and that is the roots of jazz and the source of where music comes from. And to help us trace some of those connections, it's time to welcome a man with deep crates, sharp ears, and impeccable taste. It is the one and only DJ Dan stepping into the studio.
1: Good afternoon, good evening, and good morning all at once.
0: Thank you so much for coming in.
1: That threw you, didn't it?
0: It did throw me. It did throw me indeed. Okay, so, Dan, you join the show and come in and help us to understand some of the music that we hear in contemporary music, the things that maybe, well, all people listen to, but particularly younger generation, and they think that's something fresh and new, actually has a source from yesteryear.
1: Basically what it is sampling. So a lot of modern music, especially with hip-hop and that kind of thing, definitely, and dance music does sample quite a fair bit. So what I like to do is showcase samples that happened in the 50s and the 60s and the 70s that are born again, and then you recognize them in new music if you're into that kind of thing. The latest one is that I'm bringing for you is Hard Times by Baby Huey. Yeah, this is a huge one.
0: Is this a track that you used to play out and about when you were...
1: And still do every now and again, for sure. Baby Huey and the Babysitters was the original band, and they only had one CD, one LP. It was on Curtum Records in 1971. This is a hugely influential in the development of hip-hop music. Sadly, as Baby Huey was making this album, he passed away at the age of 26.
0: Oh,
1: rest in peace, James Ramey. You can hear this track in Element's Tribe Called Quest, Can I Kick It, from 1990, Ice Cube, The Birth, 1991, Portishead, Strangers, 1998, Hard Times, Wycliffe Jean, 2013. That's only four of them. There's like about 300 samples of music. So, yes.
0: Can I ask you, do each of those tracks tend to sample the same few bars, or is it...
1: No, it's Element. So okay. if you have a look, it'll be Element, and it might be a drums, or it might be a kick loop, or it might be a vocal sample or something like that. The four that I've chosen... Tribe Called Quest, Ice Cube, Portishead, and Hard Times is purely because it's the majority of the song.
0: Okay.
1: So, and you'll hear it and you'll recognize it if you're into those kinds of things. Hard Times, Baby Huey, and the Babysitters.

0: That is.
1: You know, fantastic. Every moment of that song. And that, I mean, that's 1971. I mean, that's a fair while ago, but you know so much of that music. It's just so beautiful. I love that track. And the whole album, if you can get it, is amazing. There's also a compilation album that's readily available, but that's even hard to find these days. So, yes, definitely go out and find this one. That one. The next one that I've got for you is In the Rain. This is a 1972 single, The Rain, In the Rain by the Dramatics. From their first album, What You See Is What You Get. This track is notable because it starts off with the rain and the thunder. And it's, you know, you hear it throughout the instrumental and chorus sections as well. Tracks were recorded at United Sound Recording Studio in Detroit. So this is another Detroit track. Yeah. In the Rain reached number 5 in the Billboard Top 100 charts at the time and spent 4 weeks at number 1 and the best-selling soul singles chart. It sold over 1 million copies and is the group's biggest hit. I don't think they had any others.
0: Well, that makes it the biggest.
1: But this is huge. And another really, really important piece. I'm going to start off with the Rain and Lightning. This one, you can hear it, America's Most Blunted Mad Villain, 2014. Ain't Nothing by the Wu-Tang, 1993. And Don't Cry, Little Wayne, 2005. This is another classic. In the Rain, the Dramatics.

0: You're listening to Salt Peanuts. I'm Donsky Beat. Thank you so much for your company. And I've got DJ Dan in the studio with me too, just bringing us some of the sauce.
1: That last one was the rain, In the Rain by the vocal group The Dramatics from 1972. Absolutely outstanding. And apologies, it's a bit of a tearjerker, but that is definitely okay.
0: Yeah, I never apologise for a tearjerker.
1: I've had the cries over the week. I don't know if you managed to catch Remarkably Bright Creatures. That made me cry. So The Rain made me cry too. But yeah, an outstanding track. And remembering that it is number one certified, millions and millions of copies sold. Next one I've got for you is another one that you might recall as seeing live, Miss Donsky Beat.
0: Ooh.
1: This is Chaka Khan.
0: Woo-hoo.
1: Chaka Khan bringing you the song called Fate. It's a song written by Dominic King and Frank Musker, recorded by Chaka on her 1981 album, Whatcha Gonna Do For Me. And this was never a single. Fate is often included on disco and post-disco compilations. It's one of the very best examples of R&B classics and disco hits. You will recognise this one as a very big sample from 1998, Stardust's Music Sounds Better With You. This is Chaka Khan's Fate.

0: dancing in the studio to that.
1: Ian not
0: cool.
1: danced to Chaka Khan. She's outstanding.
0: Shout out to Jojo for that one, if you're listening.
2: Hello. Yes, outstanding stuff, more outstanding stuff. And I've got one more for you. This is We Are Neighbours. Is a classic 1971 funk soul track by the Chicago group, the Cheelites, written by Eugene Record and Quentin Joseph. It was originally featured as the group's third, on the group's third album, For God's Sake, Give More Power to the People. You will hear this in I Want to Look This, If Everybody Looked the Same, a Groove Armada 1999, which is heavily sampled. And Who Was That by D-Light. This one is called We Are Neighbours, the Cheelites.
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3: Who is it?
4: Hello there. I'm your new neighbour.

Oh, the Chi Lights. That's a lovely track. And Groove Armada doing really, really well to sample that one too. Absolutely love that one. I reckon I've got enough time for one more. I don't have a lot of information about this one, but this is from a band called S.O.U.L., classic 1970s recording artist from the UK. This song is Burning Spear, heavily sampled in Pete Rock and C.L. Smooth's track Go With The Flow from 1991, and Casual Sub ETA 1997, which is something that I love and often play quite a fair bit as a dance track from the 90s. This is Burning Spear, S.O.U.L.

0: Oh, my.
1: That's sensational.
0: That's a little bit of a last-minute throwdown. You can find that on the album from 1971, What It Is. That will cost you an absolute pretty penny to try and find that on vinyl as an original. It's never been re-released. It's a heavy breakbeat sample, that particular one. And that was a little thing for you because of the flute. I wasn't sure whether you were falling asleep or whether you were zoning out to the flute.
1: I was definitely zoning out to that. That was absolutely sublime. You all know that I completely dig the flute. It just sends me to another place.
0: Huge
1: thank you to DJ Dan for dropping by, sharing a little music and your wisdom with us. It's always a pleasure to spend some time with someone who knows the records but also the stories behind them. So thank you so much for keeping me on my toes.
0: Pleasure.
1: You're listening to Salt Peanuts. I'm Donsky B. And there we are again, the final stretch of the show. Thank you so much for your company. I genuinely hope you've enjoyed the music I've taken you through, from Melbourne Grooves through Afro Jazz, Fractured Modern Edges. It's been a pleasure sharing it with you. Special shout out to Miss Mickey. I am so thrilled that you are back safely on Australian soil. I love you very much. This next track is a little nod in your direction. To everyone else listening, wherever you are, thank you so much for being part of the show. I hope you'll join me again. Until then, may the jazz be with you. I'm going to leave you with a track from none other than our dear Esperanza Spalding, and it's a track called I Adore You. You've been listening to Salt Peanuts. I'm Donsky B. I will catch you on the flip side.

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Yes, y'all, it is that time. Time once again for 1212's episode 98, as heard across the nation with thanks to the Community Radio Network. This is yours truly, DJ D. I will be your host over the next hour as we explore this wonderful medium known as vinyl, via 100 DJs from around the globe creating a mix from 12 of their 12-inch vinyl records. Now on this episode, episode 98, we are about to hit mix number 76, and it comes to us from a DJ holding it down over in Germany. She goes by the name of Zarin, aka Music Addicted Girl, on Instagram.

since she was around 8 years old. So almost 40 years now. She says, I started collecting vinyl after some years of missing out around 2016 and DJing in 2018. I mostly play in small bars since I am not a classic party DJ. Nothing else to say about me. Well, I'm sure we will have something to say about these track selections. So here we go. Turn those speakers all the way up right here, right now. DJ Zarin in the mix

That's right, Joel. You are listening to 1212's episode 98, as heard across Australia with thanks to the Community Radio Network. This is yours truly, DJ D, sending a big ups going out to Zarin, aka Music Addicted Girl. Thank you so much for putting this one together. This mix officially fell into our number 76 slot. And I am hopping on the mic just to quickly back announce the 12-inch vinyl records that Zarin has just thrown down. So she kicked it all off with some George Duke, I Want For Myself, followed by Webster Lewis with You Deserve To Dance. Number three was Double Exposure with 10%, followed by some Becky Bell with Music Madness. And number five was some Crown Heights Affair with Use Your Body And Soul. The sixth 12-inch vinyl record that Zarin just threw down was A Taste of Honey, Boogie Oogie Oogie, followed by some Black Ivory with Mainline, and then some Peaches and Herb with Fun Time, followed by some Franz Jolie with I Feel Like Dancing, and then some Kenny Burke, Let Somebody Love You. The final two 12-inch vinyl records were Unlimited Touch, Searching to Find the One, and finally Aquarian Dream with Phoenix. Big up, Zarin. Thank you so much for putting this one together and spinning 12 of your 12-inch vinyl records. Appreciate that, and was great to hear some classic boogie and, of course, some disco right there. So big ups and much love for sending that one through and for falling into our number 76 slot. Well, we've got a few moments left on this episode, so I'm about to have a quick freestyle dig through some of my 12s and throw those down to take out this episode. As always, feel free to catch any of the past episodes, including this one, on our Mixcloud under 1212s. That's 1200TWELVES. And of course, you can hit us up on our social media, in particular on Instagram, under 1212s. All right, well, we are nearing our 100th episode, so not much longer now for this project, but still a few more to go nonetheless. Excited to have another international DJ in the mix for our 100th. Super excited to have DJ Paul Sitter in the mix for that one. So definitely stay tuned. That's going to be super dope. Right now, though, let's get into the mix. Yours truly, DJ D, signing out for another one, but about to hit the decks and give you just a couple more 12s for this episode, which was episode 98. Sending much love to you all and wishing you a wonderful weekend to come. Peace out, y'all.

0: And that was Ricky Boom Boom, the first song, and from the same people, and Radis Maurera. And after that we hear Ni Gucci Ni Prada by Kenny Mann. Escuchamos anteriormente de The Same People, su canción Ricky Boom Boom junto a Radis Maurera. Y luego esa canción escuchamos Ni Gucci Ni Prada de Kenny Mann. Friends, I want to let you know that we are going to listen to three songs in a row. First, it will be Que Si by Camilo and Shawn Mendes, then Corazón Espinado by Maná, and finally Gotas de Agua Dulce by Juanes. Stay with us and enjoy it. Amigos, les comento que vamos a escuchar tres canciones seguidas. La primera será Que Si de Camilo y Shawn Mendes, luego Corazón Espinado de Maná y finalmente Gotas de Agua Dulce de Juanes. Quédense con nosotros y disfruten.
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1: You already know.
2: Yes, yes, y'all, it is that time. Time once again for 1200 Degrees, episode 286. As heard across the nation, with thanks to the Community Radio Network. This is yours truly, DJ D, back at it once again and in the mix for another episode of 1200 Degrees. Now, we are going to hit three mini mixes on this episode. The first one being a bit of a tribute to MJ, Michael Jackson. And of course, this one was created way back when DJ O was still in belly. We are going to be hitting a couple more mixes thereafter. We're going to have a throwback to 77,

actually spurred the way for 1212s. And thereafter, a final mix, because it did feature a little bit of an MJ tribute up front. A final mix with DJ Mo Green here in Sydney, a bit of an R&B mix, so stay tuned for that one towards the end. For now, though, get ready to turn those speakers all the way up right here, right now, for 1200 Degrees, episode 286. Let's go.

That's right, so you are listening to 1200 Degrees, episode 286. Yours truly, DJ D in the mix right there. And I do remember creating that one with DJ O in Belly. Those kicks were coming through hard and strong. It could maybe attribute something towards his love of MJ right there. Right now, though, it is time to head on over to mix number two, mini mix number two, which was a contribution of mine for 77 Sevens. And that was where a number of DJs threw down a handful of sevens, which was then combined to create one mega long mix, which I think was about 2.5 hours long or so. And that was the brainchild of DJ Leroy over in the UK. Now, that concept spurred the concept of 1200 12s, which you can tune into each and every week, of 100 DJs throwing down 12 of their 12-inch vinyl records. So big ups and big shout-outs and many thanks to you, DJ Leroy, for, one, creating the concept, but two, having yours truly, Mama, in the mix. So here are the handful of 7-inch vinyl records in the mix and my portion of 77 sevens. You are tuned in to 1200 Degrees, episode 286. Let's go.

disheveled chestnuts in my path. Just keep all nuts with the nuts so I don't get an aftermath. But if I do, I'll calmly punch them in the 4th day of July. Cause they tried to mess with 3rd degree, that's me, myself, and I.

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That's right, y'all. You have been listening to episode 286 of 1200 Degrees, as heard across the nation with thanks to the Community Radio Network. This is yours truly, DJ D, hopping on the mic one last time, a little earlier than usual in the episode, as we make way for mini mix number 3. Now, what you did hear up front was a little bit of an MJ tribute created just after his passing while DJ O was in Billy approximately 10 years ago. And thereafter, yours truly, Mama D's contribution to 77.7's, a wonderful project created by DJ Leroy over in the UK that I was honoured to be a part of. So I hope you enjoyed that one, which is what you just heard before I hopped on the mic. Now, coming up next, the final mini mix for this episode is one that I created with a dear friend, DJ Mo Green, a local DJ who loves his R&B, so expect to hear a little bit of that coming up. And the reason I thought of this one and wanted to throw it down one more time is because it does feature a Blackstreet track or tribute to MJ. So I hope you enjoy this mini mix, which will take out this episode 286 of 1200 Degrees.

0: It's on my Mixcloud under DJD Worldwide. And as always, sending you all many thanks for tuning into another episode and wishing you all a wonderful one to come. I'll be back same time, same channel next week to do it up all again and go on another musical journey through time via vinyl. So I hope you enjoy this final mix. Yours truly, Mama D, aka DJ D, signing out for another one. Peace out, y'all.
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4: 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Canadian singer Glenn Lewis continues to pump out the tracks from his upcoming album. This next one's a little more up-tempo than the tracks he's given us so far and may actually be the strongest offering to date. This one's Impressions, Glenn Lewis, a first play to open up on this week's edition of the Urban Meltdown.

Tiesto, keeping you up front and in front. The artist there goes by the name of Marcus Breeze, and the track is Saturday Night. And if you just joined us, before that, Canadian singer Glenn Lewis from his latest album. The track is called Impressions. If you love the tunes that you hear on the Urban Meltdown, make sure you connect with us on Spotify. Search the Urban Meltdown. We've got a few different playlists that you can get around over there. Or link with us on the socials, facebook.com/Urban Meltdown Worldwide. Davion Farris is up next. He's a guy you may not have heard of before, but as a songwriter, he's certainly had plenty of accomplishments, including contributions to Tyrese's chart-topping Black Rose and Lucky Day's Grammy-winning Table for Two. Despite some solo success and his recording contract with Def Jam, he probably hasn't quite yet punched through to the big time. We think this next track is a move in the right direction. It's called Fiendin' from Davion Harris here on the Urban Meltdown. What?

artist there that we've been playing tracks from in recent weeks and months. Noxz, N-O-X-Z is the spelling for that one. The track we gave you, Week With Me, it's taken from the brand new Noxz album called Safe To Be. Definitely worth checking that guy out online. Getting a little more up-tempo for you now. We've got the latest from Jody Watley before too long. But first, Dejia. This one's called Sweet Devotion here on the Urban Meltdown.

latest release there from Jodie Watley. It's called The Dawn. And as a lot of her releases have been in recent times, the Alex DeCho remix version of that tune, Jodie Watley. Before long, we'll give you something brand new from My Anna. It's called Baby Blue. But first, Ombre drops this one, Go to Hell, here on the Urban Meltdown Radio Show.

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Every week at this time, we're keeping you up front and in front, whether it comes to independent or established artists in the world of urban music. You're going to hear some artists that you haven't heard before, and we're going to give you the biggest urban artists from around the globe. It's the Urban Meltdown, coming to you nationally through the Community Radio Network.

Or the Urban Meltdown, keeping you up front and in front. A recent release there from Devon Howard that's doing the rounds at the moment. Of course, that one is Can't Love You More, cover version of the Sade classic. And if you just joined us before that, that 90s R&B love from Double Red Cup. Couple of mellow tunes back to back there, so it's time to lift things up a little bit. Get into Don't Hurt Nobody, Jake and Puffer teaming up together on this one here on the Urban Meltdown.

Fantastic sample usage in that one. Eric the Architect is the artist's name. The tune, No Doubt, I'm in Love. Dave Hollister has got a new album that's not too far away. This is the next one from him. It's called Voodoo Magic. Dave Hollister, one-time Blackstreet member, of course, here on the Urban Meltdown.

sounds of Q Parker featuring Jay Vaughan on that track as well. It's called Get Better. If you'd like to link with the Urban Meltdown during the week, if you're loving the radio show, you're going to want to check us out on Spotify. 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Keep up to date with everything that's happening in the show. Loving the new album from the artist Blast, BLXST. If you haven't come across Blast before, going to give you a couple of tunes from the new album called Labour of Love. Before long, we'll give you the track Ruin, but first, this one's called Right Back from Blast here on the Urban Meltdown. I give it up.

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1: I'm Jonathan Green, a 2XX voice from the late 1970s. Oh dear. 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
4: We are back to the crates this week on Beats, Rhymes, and Life. Gab with you here for another dig in our alphabetical crates. We've been doing this for how many shows now? 144, you get the idea. Let's move on real quick and get into Lazy Grey straight away on the program with his track Show and Prove from the soundtrack album of 2009. Here on Beats, Rhymes and Life, plenty of great forgotten Aussie hip hop coming up in the next hour. So keep it locked.
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0: bomb squad beats. Can't they never came whack? I'll always slay the track. And it'd take a nation of millions just to hold this sack.
1: I'm just sick of all the amateur stuff, you know? I mean, like, if I'm paying top dollar, I want a little production value, you know? Like some editing, transition, something, some music.
2: Yeah, you know, whoa.

his 2003 album, that is Catalyst. The album was Agent Manipulated, and the track was Showtime, the Dynamo remix here on Beats Rhymes Alive. I don't play anywhere near enough instrumental hip-hop on this program, so let's rectify that now. Apart from a lot of the Resin Dog stuff that I've played over the journey in this series. Of course, we are going through the alphabet of my Oz Hip Hop collection, as we call it, digging in the crates here on BRL. And we're going to get to the album Exile from Spit Syndicate, and we're going to take in a track called Showtime. So here it is.

0: listening to this show, hit us up on Instagram, BRLSON, and like us. We'll love you forever. Wait, we really will.
1: BRL goes hard, but so do language warnings. This is one of them. Tune out if you're easily offended.

0: the Hoods here on Beats, Rhymes on Live. That was their third single from the album Drinking from the Sun, released in July of 2012. Didn't hit the charts, but because it's the Hoods, it went platinum anyway in this country, selling over 70,000 copies. It is Beats, Rhymes on Live. Coming up right after the Bills, we're going to get into some Earth Boy, also a very naughtily titled song from Cogs, and some 1-6, all coming up in the next 10 minutes. Let's play the Bills.
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1: 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This track contains strong language and adult themes. Naughty words will

0: you be you, who can be you but you? But you. That's what's wrong right now. Everybody trying to rap the same style. I don't know who created it, but all of the sounds.
1: Yeah, yeah.

0: You like this show? Hit up the Facebook page, BRLSON. Pop that into your search bars and like us, and we'll love you back. BRL son.
1: The worst thing to call somebody is crazy, is dismissive. I don't understand this person, so they're crazy. That's bullshit. These people are not crazy. They're strong people. Maybe the environment is a little sick.

0: kid mourned as a scar. Stick a needle in yourselves, cause I'm calling the shots. What?
1: In the middle of that set, you heard Cogs with a track called Shut the F Up. I'm a radio host. I can't say those words. Creative context. That's why we have language warnings in front of songs. But also, you heard from 1-6 just then with Sick from the album Electronic Mail here on Beats, Rhymes, and Life. We're going to keep it rolling and go into the Roll Call album from DJ Bones and his track that he teamed up with Muff on. And this one is called Sideways here on BRL. We're digging in the crates alphabetically.

Boston. I never really speak what I'm truly thinking. I'm trying to stay afloat while my ship is sinking. I've been reaching out, it's been helping lately, even reconnected with all the people that used to hate me. Like, times are crazy now, I miss my family, homie. Couple thousand at the show and still I'm feeling lonely. There's no place like home, nothing goes to plan. I've learned it's never weak to talk and I'm a simple man.

with Silverback from the Son of Mayhem album. From the Wait a Minute EP, going all the way back to the beginning, for Seth Sentry, heard Simple Game, and you just heard Talakai with Simple Man. Wrapping up this week's edition of the show, get around us on the socials at BRLSON, and that's where all the links are, including the Patreon. We're going to finish up with three absolute winners. First up, Dear Fricks with Simple Man featuring Daniel Merriweather. Then we're going back to 2002 with 1200 Techniques and Since I Got, and an absolute classic from Draft in Sing It. But until next time, folks, we'll see you next time. We're Diggy Dunson. See you later. Goodbye.

0: 1200 techniques, coming out through your speaks, eclectic freaks, get you up at your seats. This is for all of those who despise the wise and hope that we will capsize.
1: No way, Jose, let me tell ya.
0: Perilous is too strong.
1: That's right.
0: Is too strong. 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

getting out of Dodge. Gotta sit south cause the suckers on our tail are the brothers from the Buffalo Lodge. A couple of big gorillas who keep calling to collect, cause the local surf accountant says I owe him a debt.

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On the-

that I like you. Appreciation evolved into affection, absorbed as impulsive, can't control it. My sanity knows the vanity, but the heart wants what it wants. I wanna get a bit closer to you, but it's harder than it sounds. That's why I feel guilty that I like you. We just know each other, you probably wouldn't even call me a friend. But when the vibe resonates, every day feels like a catalyst event. That's how I know I've fallen in love. Sorry, but I'm just curious. I wanna know what you like, how you feel, what makes you happy, who you wanna be. I wanna know your fears, your sorrow, your trouble, your desires, and your dreams. Skip the how you doing, they don't expect the answer to be anything genuine. But I feel guilty, and I feel scared. Scared of my attention with the good intention becoming intrusive. Scared that we got some pleasant dynamics, and whatever I do, my room.

How can I like you while knowing so little about you? I don't even know if you're single. How do I know that I didn't gaslight myself into being into you? They tell me to be my best to get ready for love, but love isn't something that is winnable. But should love be this stressful? Cause I feel so guilty, I don't know if it will be comfortable knowing you're on my mind much more often than you think. Expectations are inevitable, but I shouldn't place them on you by any means. I wonder if it makes you feel the same as others, that I'm unstable emotionally. But when they're troubled, they go to me. The price that I pay for the empathy. I don't take companionship for granted, learned it the hard way when I was 17. I don't ever beg for attention, I want connection, but signals be kinda weak. I come with a motive, emotional burden, and it isn't fair for you, don't you think? But liking you

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Yeah, that's what they told me. What they told me. What they told me. What they told me. Pick my interest, yeah, that's what they told me. What they told me. Pick my interest, I

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don't even know if we're mentally stable. Skull my dick is a call in the Uber, and I'll grab us a seat if you go get me a schooner. Hey, I'll front to my mates, the barkeeper, order another two shots of tequila.

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the next track might have some offensive things on it. 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

Welcome to Off the Record. I'm Brian Wise. Thank you very much for joining me on the program this week, where my special guest is Darian Sahanaja. He is the musical director for the band that will be behind Al Jardine, former Beach Boy, who will be in Australia in the next few days playing the songs of the Beach Boys. And last week we played parts 1, 2, and 3 of the interview. Let's continue and play the final part of our interview with Darian. And let's start off with a track from a great album that the Beach Boys released back in the mid-70s. This is Holland, and the track that we're going to play is Sail On Sailor.

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1: Hey, what's it like being on stage playing these incredible songs? It must be, I can imagine as a musician, it must be just an incredible feeling that not only playing them, but getting the response from the audience as well.
0: It is. When we get that response, it's, you know, I used to live for Brian's response to the audience's response. That used to be the whole, like, our goal was just to see Brian happy and because, you know, he was always very, you know, he's an insecure guy and very uncomfortable on stage. Mm. So just to see, to get a reaction, to feel love from an audience was something to behold, because it was, you know, rarely was he sure that people would like things. He was an interesting guy because, you know, in the studio, I don't think he cared about what people thought. You know, he just was going in the moment. He just was going for that thing, whatever that thing he was trying to capture emotionally. He didn't care so much, but then it flipped. Then all of a sudden he was concerned that, you know, people liked the music and he didn't want the rejection. And he was very obsessed with, like, you know, he was always nervous at shows. I'd say, well, Brian, why are you so nervous? I don't know if people will like me, you know, it's like, people like the music. It's like, come on. But it must've been so deep, ingrained so deep, that no matter, you know, it didn't matter. You know, it would help when we performed Smile for the first time and we got like a 10-15 minute ovation. I genuinely saw tons, like these demons flying out of him, like all the weight on him was just lifted from his shoulders, and that was the happiest I'd ever seen him. And it was probably because it was the first time he genuinely felt acceptance, like, oh, people like this music, you know. They like my art. And so he's kind of reclaiming something that he thought was just an embarrassment, or maybe something he felt ashamed of for decades, was now being accepted. But to answer your question, I mean, I love this music. It's my favorite music. Yeah. So when we're all singing the harmonies and they come together and the instruments have the right tone and are being played with the right feel, and we're just in this, I mean, like, I suppose like when blues bands get together and there's like, they get into a groove and it's just happening, whatever that means, they're locked in. It's the same kind of thing, but there's a whole bunch of other levels, like there's the harmony and the, again, what I said, like the feel, you know, if the feel is there, I don't even know how to describe that. It's just something that you either have or you don't have. So the greatest compliment, the best compliments I ever get for the band is that you guys just feel it, you know,

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1: I was trying to pick what song you would probably most enjoy playing, and I'm thinking maybe Heroes and Villains, which blew my mind when I first heard it.
0: That one's a tour de force for sure. It's fun, and it's sort of like, it's one of those like, check this out kind of moment. You know, that's a fun feeling when you're on stage. But a lot of those kind of things, and it's just because it's razzle dazzle. You know, there's a lot going on, and it's sort of, it's ear candy again. Yeah. You know, there's just so many like bells and whistles, literally whistles. Yeah. I don't know, for me, probably my favorite moments of the show were just playing some of his beautiful songs. Like when we played Don't Worry Baby, for example, which is, you know, it's just this beautiful heart aching, you know, it hits all my buttons, you know?
1: Yeah, that is a great song. I mean, you know, that is, it's almost the story of Brian's life. And then he catches his emotion in that song incredibly, didn't he?
0: Yeah, yeah. But the irony is that it's so beautiful musically and sonically that you don't even realize that it's a song about a race car drive, like a guy getting ready to race his car. It's a car song.
1: Yeah, exactly.
0: You know, but it feels like a love song. It feels like one of the greatest love songs ever you've ever heard. Yet it's about, you know, this guy's about to compete in a race with another guy, but he's telling his girl, and the girl's trying to give him, you know, give him love, you know, like support, you know. It's great.
1: And he might get killed, you know. Who knows?
0: Yeah.
1: Yeah.
0: It's that's songs like that just really do get down deep for me. The Heroes and Villains is awesome, but that's like a fun sort of you know, it's like a circus act. You know? It's like a circus, a high wire act, which is kind of cool. You know, I love doing that stuff, but I really love playing just straight ahead songs like that. That, you know, you would never. Those are the songs where I'm thinking, gosh, he was, you know, 21 or 22 when he wrote this song. Like, yeah. Who writes songs like that? You know,
1: that is a really good question.
0: Yeah.

0: this is Darian Sahanaja of the Pet Sounds Band and Al Jardine, and you're listening to Off the Record.
1: I'm so glad you're going to do stuff from Beach Boys Love You. And
0: great. We'll also be playing a bunch more than your
1: I could see
0: regular that. Load of Pet Sounds songs.
1: They're
0: too,
1: pretty. You know, they're pretty long. They're pretty long set lists.
0: Yeah, I mean, at first, I'm still working it out with Al, but you know, he's the only thing that's it's just going to be his endurance. You know, he's 80. He's going to be 84. He's 83. He's going to be turning 84 this year. If he can go, we're going to do as many songs as we can. You know, so
1: you were talking about Brian's reaction from the audience response and everything. I was in the States recently, and I saw Bob Dylan in a little theater, and Bob turns 85 this week, and I said, there's no way he's doing this for the money. You know, like, as somebody said to me, he could have retired 50 years ago and lived off his royalties. And he just stood on the stage. It's like at the end of the show, it's like he's just soaking up the response from the audience, which is kind of verifying, or I don't know, you know, giving him something.
0: Yeah, well, I think that's why Al's doing it too. Yeah. I mean, he's not I think it's not about making money. It's about keeping this going and celebrating Brian's, continuing Brian's legacy. He doesn't, I mean, sure, it would be nice to make something from all of this, but right now we'll be lucky to break even. He loves doing this so much, and he's doing it for the music. And that's why we're all doing it, because it's just, you know, we loved playing with each other. We loved Brian, and I don't have to tell you how much I love this music. So it's been great.
1: How many people are in the band?
0: Right now, probably 10.
1: Wow. Really?
0: So that's the challenge, you know. It's a lot of people to, you know, put on flights and get into hotel rooms, and, you know, and yeah, I believe it's 10. It's got to be 10. Well, I always thought from the very beginning that if you want to do Brian's music right, you got to have, it's an ensemble. Like, as I mentioned earlier, the star is the music.
1: Yeah.
0: You know? Yeah. Do you know, I don't know how, well, maybe you'll get this. I hope you do.
1: Yeah.
0: But I have a funny story. When we first started touring, like in 1999, wow, 27 years ago, there was a journalist that wanted to ask me a few questions. And one of them was, so what is an audience to expect from a Brian Wilson concert? And even at that time, I knew that to say something. And I did say something like, well, I think what they should expect, or what they'll see is that it's a big band, and we're all playing all the parts, and it's about the ensemble. It's like an orchestral. It's like watching an orchestra. And because Brian is not a front man, you know, he's not Bruce Springsteen, he's not Mick Jagger. It's basically, the show you'll get is a show of like almost a portrait of an artist with his art, surrounded by his art. And so that's kind of what I said. And so I saw that same journalist a few hours after the show, I think. And I said, you enjoyed the show? And he said, yeah, it was exactly what you said. And he said, you know, I asked Brian the same question. What is an audience to expect from a Brian Wilson concert? And I said, well, so what did he say? So the journalist says that Brian said, well, you can expect music of high quality, but I'm no frontman. I'm not a frontman. I'm no Robert Goulet. I said Bruce Springsteen and Mick Jagger. He said Robert Goulet, and he meant it. Like, to him, in his mind, that was a frontman. That was an entertainer. I'm glad you got it, because a lot of people don't know who Robert Goulet is. So,
1: hey, yeah. Great to talk to you. I've gone way out of time.
0: No, well, you're. I love talking to people who understand the music, more than beyond the superficial.
1: All the best.
0: Yes, and hope to see you in Melbourne.
1: Great. Thanks very much.
0: All right.
1: Darian, see you
0: later. Take care.

0: Hi, this is Brian Wilson saying hi to Brian Wise on Off the Record.
1: One of the great singles that the Beach Boys released back in the late 60s, as opposed to the early and mid-60s, Do It Again. And speaking of the mid-60s, we had the classic song, Don't Worry Baby, the Brian Wilson composition, and we were talking to Darian Sahanaja, who's in Australia with Al Jardine playing the music of the Beach Boys. If you saw Darian leading the Wonderments behind Brian Wilson on the Smile and Pet Sounds tours, you'll know how good the band sounds. We also heard Heroes and Villains and Sail On Sailor. Well, let's get back to some new music, starting off with a brand new single from Eel and Jewel.

That's Australian singer-songwriter Dan Tuffy, resident in the Netherlands these days, with a new single from him called Mary Kathleen. Before that, Ella Thompson, and a new single from her, Change of Heart. And a couple of tracks from Eel and Jewel, just recently released. Her version of the classic Deportee, which certainly speaks to the times these days, doesn't it?

and Soul Kitchen. You're listening to Off the Record with Brian Wise. Let's continue the music with our guest on next week's program, Taj Mahal. He's just released an album that he recorded some time ago with the Phantom Blues Band. It's called Time, and this is his version of a classic song released on the Excello label back in the early 60s by Charles Sheffield. This is It's Your Voodoo Working. And after that, a few pretty well-known names in music with new releases as well.

Lenny Kaye and the song Going Local, one of two songs Lenny has released, and you may recognise the name because Lenny has been the longtime guitarist in Patti Smith's band. As well as that, he was the compiler of the Nuggets anthology, that fabulous collection of obscurities from the 60s. And Lenny will have his first solo album coming out very shortly. Before that, Keb Mo, Fussing and Fighting. It's kind of the story of his recent life with an operation on his heart and his marriage dissolving. He's put it all down in song, and he's got an album coming out of that title as well. And we started off with our guest from next week's show, Taj Mahal and the Phantom Blues Band, from the album Time, which is out now. It's Your Voodoo Working. I'm going to leave you with another well-known name, another veteran of the music industry, Joe Jackson, who has a new album out titled Hope and Fury. Thank you very much for joining me on Off the Record this week. I hope you've enjoyed the show. I'll be back with you next week on the satellite network of the Community Broadcasting Association of Australia, supported by the Community Broadcasting Foundation. 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
1: Hello, hello, and welcome to Real World Gardener. It's Marianne here at the microphone. Thank you for joining me. Great to have your company. So what's on the show today? Firstly, I'm talking with agriculturalist Steve McGrain about winter pruning of fig trees. Then we're growing rhubarb in Vegetable Heroes, plus garden jobs for the weekend with Steve McLean.
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1: Fig trees aren't quite as common as citrus trees in the produce garden, but they're still a firm favourite. There's only a few things you need to know when attending to those trees, and believe it or not, winter time is one of those times. So find out now what needs doing. It's time for the Plant Doctor segment on Real World Gardener. On the line, I've got Steve McGrain, who's a horticulturalist and agriculturalist. How are you today, Steve?
2: Yes, very well. And yourself?
1: Not too bad. This segment is all about pruning figs because winter is the best time of year to actually prune your fig tree, believe it or not. So I thought let's get stuck into it, and because I have two fig trees, one a black Genoa and the other one I can't remember what it is. I just got a cutting.
2: It's a fig tree.
1: It's a fig tree, yeah. It's a well-behaved fig tree, whereas the black Genoa, which I've had for 3 years, has gone like crazy but not produced any fruit. So I'm going to give it a hard prune. What do you think?
2: Good, yes. I would advise that. And we spoke again off air about when you first get them, the recommendation is you prune them by half. These are plants that fruit on new wood, so therefore they require you each year to prune them back to get the maximum amount of fruit from them. So when you first get them, you've got to be cruel to be kind, I'm afraid. You're going to have to go hard and really cut it back to just three or four main branches coming out, and any of the smaller stuff, all got to go.
1: Right. Okay. So now that it's 3 years old, I'm thinking that's a good thing to do now because I didn't do what you said.
2: Yes.
1: Yeah.
2: Look, any time's a good time with fig. That's the other thing, is they're very, very forgiving, as anyone will know, and they're easy to grow from cuttings. So the other thing is when you do your prunings, you don't have to throw them away. You can make wonderful cuttings for your friends. A fig tree is probably a good thing, especially you mentioned it already, the black Genoa. They can get quite big, and putting it into a pot is not a bad thing to do. And if you've got, like, friends have got apartments or the like, they can do quite well in that regard. So they could have their fig tree on their balcony and be able to actually grow figs. So that would be my suggestion.
1: I was going to say, I've heard that figs like to grow on shallow soil. Is
2: correct.
1: That
2: correct?
1: Uh-huh.
2: Yeah, no, that is so true. Because they come from Mediterranean climates, right, or Mediterranean environments. And as such, not all of them, some of them have been crossed, but most of them would come from that part of the world. And then they grow on fairly heavy limestone as well. So this is another interesting thing. Now, I've been on commercial farms, both organic and conventional fig farms, and they do try to treat them mean to keep them keen a little bit. So they have to have a lot of trace elements, so good mineralized soil, which is what they would have been used to in their natural environment. But don't overdo it with things like, people just go way too much on the, in this case, with the compost and especially nitrogen. Nitrogen will just put them totally into fruit and you'll never, into leaf, and you'll never see a fruit. So if you want your plant to do well, alkaline soils are important, and they grow in similar kind of environments to an olive tree. So maybe not as harsh, because olive trees can handle a pH of 9, believe it or not. And in South Australia, that's what they've been using, some soil or some sort of byproduct of crusher dust. And that is turning the soil very alkaline. So in this case, if we can get an alkaline of around about 8, that would be good. And crusher dust will do that for you, believe it or not. So adding crusher dust might be the way to go. But back off on the nutrients, because we certainly don't want it to grow that leaf. We want to struggle a bit, and that's when it's going to fruit the best for us. Volcanic soils are fantastic as long as you don't have a whole lot of nitrogen.
1: What is crusher dust exactly? Because I haven't heard of that before.
2: Yeah, well, you've probably seen road base.
1: Oh, yes.
2: All right, that is the what comes off that when they're chopping it up into a road base from that blue basalt rock ends up being crusher dust. And so it's just a finer material of road base, if you like. And so you can get yourself a couple of bags of that and spread that around the base of it, and that will just bring it into more alkaline condition. And the good thing about it is, being environmental again, it lasts for yonks. So year after year, it will continue to keep that soil alkaline. So and if you've ever seen anyone throw a bag of crusher dust onto the lawn, they say you never have to fertilise your lawn again, because it again will alkaline the soil and deliver the minerals that are required for grasses. But similarly with the fig tree.
1: Wow, that's an awesome tip there, Steve. I'll have to source that crusher dust, that's for sure.
2: Yeah, you can get it anywhere. That's the wonderful thing. It's so available. Sure, look, you know, technically some crusher dust is going to be more alkaline than others, but in general speak, you would add this to your pot. In your case with your black Genoa, you would add that to the soil in, you know, a reasonable cover on the surface. And when you're watering that through, that's going to alkaline your soil over a period of time. One of the things that crusher dust is very useful for is for growing cuttings in. Things like that take some time to develop roots, like frangipanis for argument's sake, will do very well in pure crusher dust. They get all their minerals and fungi don't want to grow in it because it's just too high alkalinity.
1: Wow. You're really giving out the hot tips today, that's for sure.
2: I hope so.
1: Now, I was going to say, we should mention that if you've got a fig tree in your garden and it doesn't need to be cut back hard because it's been fruiting nicely for you, so all you need to do is cut out the crossing branches and make a nice vase shape so you've got a good airflow and everything. And if it's up too high, if the figs are too high for you to reach, or just cut it back so that you can reach the next year's figs, really.
2: Yeah, look, it depends. If you're a purist, the reality is in the commercial scenario, and putting on my agricultural science hat, it's 1/3 to 1/4 of the plant that you prune back each year. And the reason is we're looking for that new growth to give us the fruiting. And anything which is by rule is less than 45-degree angle from the main branch, we chop it off. So we want stuff that is more or less like right angles to the main branch. And anything within half a metre of the base of the trunk or the main or similarly the branch that you're pruning to, remove all of those laterals as well or any of those verticals. And that's the technical way to do it. So if you want to then bring it into shape, by all means do so. But just keep in mind removing anything which is less than 45 degrees and too close to the trunk.
1: Right.
2: Because it won't fruit. It doesn't fruit very well on those inner branches. It always fruits better on the outer branches.
1: Okay. That's good to know too. And also the variety that you grow depends on where you live in Australia. So I can grow a black Genoa, but were you saying that it's not that good for the Northern Rivers region?
2: Well, look, it's not so much the Northern Rivers region, but where I live on the coast. So if I was inland, I could get away with that. And also my soil, look, it's really paramount that you consider what soil you're going to have, as with olive trees, as I've said. If you want to miss out on the disappointment, sure, you can have the black Genoa, or I would recommend people try to hunt down. It's a lot harder to get. But if you're doing it for the home garden, the white Genoa, because it's about half the size of the black Genoa. And also the other thing to consider, Marianne, is whether you want this for dried fruit or whether you're going to preserve them or whether you're going to eat them fresh, because they all have different applications and it's worth finding out which one first would suit you.
1: Wow, that's good to know. Right. Well, there we have it. There's some great tips on pruning your figs during winter, which you need to get into now. Once again, Steve, it's been lovely chatting with you on Real World Gardener.
2: It was my pleasure.
0: Real
3: World Gardener, bringing you informative topics about gardening and the environment with Marianne Cannon.
1: Okay, that was Steve McGrain, agriculturalist. His tip is to prune new fig trees by half when you get them, but for older trees, prune out any limbs that are less than 45 degrees to the trunk. Also prune out any branches less than a metre from the ground of your tree. If you have any feedback, email realworldgardener@gmail.com or write in to 2RRR PO Box 644 Gladesville, New South Wales 1675. Still to come, growing rhubarb in Vegetable Heroes, plus garden jobs for the weekend.
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1: It's time for garden jobs for the weekend with Steve McLean.
4: As usual, there's always jobs for the weekend, and this weekend, while things slow down in the garden during winter, your worms can keep working right through the cooler months, turning kitchen scraps and garden waste into rich, micro-filled castings that will give your spring garden an absolute head start. A few cold snaps or strong winds can also stress your worms, so place your worm farm in a protected spot. Against a north-facing wall is always good, or under a patio, or in a shed with good airflow. Avoid waterlogging and make sure drainage is clear, because cold and soggy soil is a bad combo. Clean up fallen leaves and garden debris. Leaves can go into the compost bin, but assess garden debris first for any signs of disease like scale or leaf spot. These can go into the green bin. Also, feed plants, especially in the veggie bed, to encourage healthy growth in spring. And lastly, don't forget, remove weeds in the lawns and garden beds before they take hold. Mowing over deep-rooted weeds, such as dandelions, only encourages thicker growth.
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0: ASN Didi, it's time for Vegetable Heroes, and today I'm growing rhubarb, still in a pot, still. And botanically, it's Rhum crosshybridum. Do you think of rhubarb as a fruit? Well, you wouldn't be the lone ranger on that one, because we're used to eating it mainly in desserts, such as rhubarb and apple crumble, or rhubarb and apple pie, or strudel. But did you know that rhubarb is actually a close relative of garden sorrel, which means it's a member of the vegetable family? Of course, 5,000 years ago, rhubarb was used for medicinal purposes when Chinese people used the dried roots as a laxative, but that is the Chinese variety. And in fact, the value of rhubarb in China was so high that, in fact, it was forbidden to be sent or exported along with tea. Different varieties of rhubarb have different medicinal uses, by the way. It wasn't until the early 19th century, when rhubarb became popular in food, that it began used in desserts and wine. Now, according to Mr. Clayton, a fourth-generation Australian rhubarb grower and breeder, the hybrid version came to Australia from England with the first free settlers and was established by 1840. Interestingly, all rhubarb up to 1890 was winter deciduous. Then a Mr. Top of Bendigo developed a nevergreen variety. Depends where you live, though. Varieties like Winter Wonder, Ever Red and Wanden Red are specifically bred not to die back and can be harvested all year round. So it is a perennial, and it only dies down in the coolest of climates. It's got those short, thick rhizomes, and the leaves are sort of triangular-shaped and crinkly with small greenish flowers. What we all like to eat is those long, thick and tasty stalks. Now, when's the best time to plant rhubarb? Well, in tropical or subtropical areas and temperate zones. In subtropical areas, it's until now and September. Temperate zones, July to September. September and October, cool temperate districts August to November, and arid zones, you can plant your rhubarb from July right through to February. In temperate and cool climates, the above ground plants of the rhubarb is withering away during the colder months. Don't be alarmed, your plant hasn't died, it's just dormant. Of course, the winter has been warmer than usual in a lot of districts, and you can be growing yours still and seeing the leaves. Specifically, if it's in a pot, it's probably still got leaves and it might be flowering very soon. Apart from that, you can buy the dormant crowns now and plant them. Rhubarb can be grown in pots as long as they are large enough, minimum of 30 centimetres. The bigger the better. In fact, there's a variety called Ruby Red Dwarf. That's perfect for potted gardening because it has short, thick stems and it's bright red. And here's an important tip. You can't eat the leaves. They are toxic. They're full of oxalic acid. Rhubarb's a heavy feeder. That means it needs lots of fertiliser during the growing season. You've got to use large amounts of organic matter like cow manure mulches applied in late autumn and work that mulch carefully into the soil around the crowns. I have been told never to use the pelleted chook manure on your rhubarb. During the active growing season, you also need a side dressing of complete fertiliser at 3 monthly intervals. Okay, so you don't have to dig up your rhubarb plant. It will last for 10 to 15 years in a permanent place. There isn't much that goes wrong with rhubarb, although some districts have reported they get mites in the leaves or borers in the stem. How about that? Well, why is it good for you? The good news is that rhubarb is low in saturated fat and sodium and very low in cholesterol. It's also a good source of magnesium, a very good source of dietary fiber, vitamin C, vitamin K, calcium, potassium and manganese. So, apple and rhubarb crumble for you then. And that was your Vegetable Heroes segment for today.
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0: It's time for the Garden Jobs Longer Chat on Real World Gardener. On the line, I've got Steve McLean, who is still in Austria. How today, Steve?
2: Hi, Marianne. I'm really good, thank you. Only another week and a half or so, and we'll be back home in Australia.
0: Okay, then. Well, you might as well enjoy while you're over there, because it's getting cooler in here in Australia. Let's start off with the listener question, which is... let me see. Oh, Mandy, she's asking, she's dug a clump of dahlia tubers. It was a great homicide. What do you people think on all the fresh green bits? Does it look suspicious? Apparently the tubers have got some funny new growth that she's dug up. And hopefully it's not a problem, because it's been one of her best performers this year.
2: Thanks for your question, Mandy. Just in case listeners are wondering, as I was initially as well, homicide is a decorative dahlia. It's a dahlia hybrid that shows off blooms in a soft peachy apricot with speckles of crimson red. And decorative dahlias are a tall growing variety with large rounded blooms of up to about 15 centimetres across, giving them the wow factor in the garden or vase.
0: Unfortunately, Mandy, what you have is leafy gall. You need to throw out the whole clump and sanitize any tool or pot that has come in contact with it. Soil or potting mix needs to be thrown out, or at the very least moved away from perennial plants. Homicide is an easy, inexpensive cultivar to find to replace.
2: A telltale sign in this case is the huge number of shoots growing very close together, and other times you see white immature shoots which often look like cauliflowers when they are smaller and white. And if the cauliflowers are buried in ground growing, once they poke through the soil exposed to light, they look like lots of sprouts forming little forests.
0: So yes, it looked a little bit like, I don't know, celery leaf coming out of the base of the tubers of the dahlia. Anyway, I hope that answers your question. Let's go on to the hort term, which is imbibition.
2: Recently, I was asked why one sowing of telegraph peas did not germinate when another lot of sugar snap peas did in the same bed, and they were both in the same growing conditions. And it came down to a couple of environmental possibilities, one of which was that the telegraph peas, well, they're prone to imbibition injury. And what is that, you may well ask?
0: You have to look at what happens when a seed is planted before actual germination. This initial process is called imbibition and is a rapid absorption of moisture from the soil by the seed. This water intake causes the dry, dormant seed to swell, which in turn triggers processes that wake up the seed and allow germination to begin.
2: What can happen is that when water rushes into the seed very quickly, especially if that water and soil is very cold, typically below about 10 degrees Celsius, the cell membranes are less elastic, and this causes the cell walls and membranes to rupture. In other words, the seed coat cracks when dry seeds meet very cold water.
0: And when seeds and soil are warm, the membrane damage is quickly repaired by the physiological activity associated with germination, and everything continues normally. That is, germination continues on.
2: When seeds and soil are cold, the physiological repair of the damage is slowed or stopped altogether. Left unrepaired, this damage to cell membranes and the subsequent leakage of cell contents can result in the death of the seed itself, and so therefore a lack of germination altogether.
0: There we have it. Now, the plant profile is native Rosella. It's one of Australia's own hibiscus heterophyllus, commonly known as native Rosella. It's a plant that deserves a bit more attention than it typically gets, rather. So let's have a look at what's all about. Now, I believe, Steve, you've got this growing in your garden back in Australia.
2: We actually have a couple of them right outside our bedroom, actually, and I love the birds that it attracts into our garden.
0: Right.
2: And it actually belongs to the same family as hibiscus. Most of us are familiar with that big tropical hibiscus that you see in warmer gardens. But this one is a true Australian native, found naturally along bush margins, rainforest edges, and creek lines up and down the east coast. There's something satisfying about growing a plant that actually belongs here, and this one has quite a bit going for it.
0: It's a tall, fast-growing shrub, generally reaching somewhere between 2 and 4 metres, with flowers that are typically white or pale cream with a deep pink to burgundy centre. You'll also come across yellow-flowered forms, and it blooms generously through spring and summer, and the whole plant is a bit of a wild, open character to it. It's not a neat, compact shrub. It's a bit more relaxed than that, but regular pruning after flowering will keep it tidy and actually encourages more flowers the following season.
2: Yeah, actually, Marianne, it's worth noting that regular pruning, this native Rosella actually responds really well to the pruning, and that's something we do with ours. And you know, one thing worth knowing before you actually plant it is that the stems are quite prickly. So it's best positioned away from pathways or spots where people are moving around regularly. Give it a bit of space and it'll be perfectly happy.
0: So it's a good one for wildlife. Honeyeaters, lorikeets and butterflies are all drawn to the flowers, and the fruits are edible for both humans and birds. So the fruit has a tart flavour and has traditionally been used in jams and preserves. So if you're inclined to do a bit of foraging for your own garden, it's an added bonus. Now, have you done any jams or preserves from the fruits?
2: No, not from this one we haven't, no, but it is something that's worth considering, absolutely.
0: And if you're looking to add a bit of biodiversity to your garden, it's a useful plant to have around.
2: Care-wise, it's not particularly demanding. It likes a warm, sunny or partly shaded position with reasonable drainage. It naturally grows along, as we mentioned before, the bush margins and creek lines, so it appreciates moisture but doesn't want to sit in wet soil for extended periods of time. A layer of mulch, as with many of these types of plants, around the base will help keep it comfortable. That mulch will retain moisture over the warmer months, but it will also stop the root zone from drying out too quickly.
0: It does prefer warmer conditions, so it suits temperate to tropical climates best. That said, it's been grown successfully in cooler areas when given a sheltered position, so it's worth a try if you're keen. If you're in a frost-prone area, a protected spot near a north-facing wall or fence will give it the best chance.
2: To propagate from seed, a light scuff with sandpaper before sowing will help with germination. This just softens the hard seed coat and encourages the seed to get going more quickly. Sow it in spring for best results, and if you would rather take cuttings, late winter to early spring is the time to do that, and you should see roots forming within about 6 to 8 weeks.
0: If you're after a native plant that's generous with its flowers, supports local wildlife and doesn't ask too much of you in return, the native Rosella is worth considering. Look out for it at your local native plant nursery. It may not always be on the main bench, but it's worth asking for. And there you have it. That's the plant profile and garden jobs. Once again, Steve, it's been marvellous chatting with you.
2: Thanks, Marianne. I really enjoyed it this week. Great to chat with you also.
1: Gardener is produced at 2RRR and heard nationally on the Community Radio Network.
0: Thank you for listening. I hope we've inspired you to prune your fig tree. If you don't have a fig tree, go and get one and grow some rhubarb. Tune in next week, because next week I'll be talking to the General Manager of Cutabuff Tools about battery-operated lawn mowers. You can hear the whole show again on Mixcloud. Just look for 2RRR programs or follow Real World Gardener on Facebook for the link. If you have a question on wildlife plants or garden design, we at the team would like to hear from you either via email realworldgardener@gmail.com or write in to 2RRR PO Box 644 Gladesville, New South Wales 1675. Until next week, I'll leave you with a track by the Bee Gees. The song is Too Much Heaven. But for me, have a great gardening week. Bye for now.

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3: Hello and welcome to the Radioactive Show. I'm Michaela. This year, 3CR is celebrating 50 years of broadcasting and the station has been covering nuclear issues in depth from the very beginning. To celebrate this anniversary, the Radioactive Show is digging into our archives and bringing you some of the wonderful productions from past years. As we approach the 80th anniversary from the first of the 300 nuclear explosions conducted in the Pacific, today's program was originally broadcast in 2006 and was produced by Bilbo and Emily and features a collaboration with longtime 3CR broadcaster Nancy Atkin, and they're marking the 40th anniversary of French nuclear testing in the Pacific.
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4: This program was a program which was produced by Nancy Atkins and Emily Johnston, my co-host on the show. And Nancy Atkins produced a show, a radio documentary around the 40th anniversary of the French nuclear bomb testing in Tahiti. It's a really great story, and sit back and listen.
5: 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She is a long-term member of the Nuclear Free and Independent Pacific Campaign. She has lived and worked in the Pacific. This year, she decided to go to the 40th anniversary of the French atomic testing in Tahiti. She dusted off her radio production skills and took her microphone to produce this program. Nancy has produced many broadcasts for 3CR, including live broadcasts from Honeymoon in 1980, Roxby Downs and Pine Gap in 1987, and also the Franklin Dam in 1981. So stay tuned to the Radioactive Show for this very special program produced by Nancy Atkin.
6: It's now 40 years since France began testing nuclear weapons in their Pacific colony of French Polynesia. On the 2nd of July 1966, the first of 193 French atomic weapons was exploded at Mururoa Atoll. The Pacific had already been used as a testing ground by the United States and the British, but the French tests would continue at Mururoa and Whangataufa for 30 years, till they were finally halted after massive international protests in 1996. I'm Nancy Atkin and I was fortunate to attend the events marking the anniversary in Tahiti in early July. The local association of former test site workers, Mururoa et Tato, or Mururoa and Us, hosted a seminar where former workers and their families were joined by French nuclear veterans, among them widows whose husbands had died from radiation-related illnesses. French Polynesia's local assembly recently completed an inquiry into the effects of nuclear testing and supported the seminar. Local parliamentarians welcomed participants, including politicians from France, New Zealand and Australia. Among them was Victorian Democrat Senator Lynn Allison.
7: I think it's very important that this anniversary was commemorated in this way, because here is the one major issue which hasn't been resolved. So the French testing has ceased of nuclear weapons after a very long time of testing in Algeria and in French Polynesia. And so it's good to commemorate that fact, but it's necessary now to look at the matter of what happens to Polynesia, what happens to those involved as workers, those involved as veterans, those people who are affected by virtue of eating the fish, being close to Mururoa and the other sites. The question of cleaning up those sites, we don't know whether they're still leaking radioactive material into the waters or not. There's a suggestion that the reef is cracked as a result of multiple underground explosions. That hasn't been tested, or at least if it has, it's been kept secret. So I think this was important from that point of view, but it was also very important to both have an international focus here in Tahiti and to have parliamentarians in some numbers involved for the very first time. And that means that finally the parliaments around the world, particularly in France, are listening. And I think there's great optimism about them doing something so that we will resolve those issues.
6: Lynn Allison is chair of the Paris Network Against Nuclear Testing, linking groups concerned about the effects of the tests. This seminar was the third time the network had met since it was set up in 2002. The Tahiti seminar included forums for local and international scientists, politicians and campaigners. We heard from a representative of Fiji Veterans of British Nuclear Tests and from a now elderly survivor of the Nagasaki atomic bomb, as well as from many local survivors. I asked Lynn Allison whether the countries involved in testing were using the same strategies to prevent access to information, like the names of those who had worked at the test sites.
7: Yes, absolutely true in Australia as it was in France. And I think that first meeting in Paris was a shock to a lot of people because they all thought they were fighting their government on their own. They didn't understand that in France, in the United States, in the UK, each government was doing the same thing. The records, the hospital records, had either disappeared or they were to be held and not released to anyone. The military records of their exposure were not available. The very slack approach to dosimetry badges. These are the badges that measure the exposure. We heard about them being tossed in a bucket at the end of the day. We heard about people not wearing them. We heard about people being exposed in thongs and T-shirts, and whereas the British scientists were decked out in a lot of protective gear. And I suppose the most shocking thing of all was that we now know that people were sent there in their thousands, and they had no job to do other than to be exposed by the tests. And that's the most shocking reality of all. And that's as true here in Polynesia as it was in Algeria and in Australia. So somewhere there is a record of the effect that it had on servicemen and participants that we're not being told about. So that record is so shocking that clearly governments are not prepared to release it, and they haven't been for, in some cases, 50 years.
6: The scientific panel from Australia, New Zealand and France reported advances in documenting the health effects of radiation from nuclear tests on their citizens. Dr. Al Rowland is an expert in chromosomes, a cytogeneticist from Massey University in New Zealand. We asked him to tell us about his work with former New Zealand sailors sent to the British nuclear test at Christmas Island, now part of the Pacific nation of Kiribati.
8: If someone has been subjected to radiation exposure, the two things that can affect them in the long term, one is the eyes and the other is the DNA. And I'm looking at New Zealand nuclear test veterans who took part in Operation Grapple, which were the British atomic bomb tests in Christmas Island, 1957-58. And they came to me 4 years after Operation Grapple, which were the British atomic bomb tests in Christmas Island, 1957-58. And they came to me 4 years

0: evidence of genetic damage. It's only a small amount of their total life experiences. Perhaps less than 10% of all the damage that could have been caused in their bodies can be attributed to exposure to radiation. Nevertheless, what we have found is significant.
1: Has these advances in techniques where we can now look at the chromosomes added some major evidence to our understanding of the effects of radiation?
0: Yes, it has. The latest technology allows us to not only determine whether or not someone has received genetic damage from radiation, but also to make a measured estimate at the amount of radiation they received, even 50 years ago.
1: Which is important given that other evidence we heard this morning was that the people who did the tests at the time didn't keep any of these records.
0: No, they didn't. It is very difficult to obtain any information from any of the authorities on what the exposure rates were. But from anecdotal evidence provided to me by the New Zealand nuclear test veterans, it wasn't just so much radiation they received from the bomb blast. That may even have amounted to a small fraction of the radiation that they may have received post the explosion. Because in the case of the New Zealand boats, immediately after the explosion, the boats were turned around and they sailed through ground zero. And they did that on every one of the bomb tests. And in fact, they even were placed within 20 nautical miles of ground zero to witness the bomb test. Now, when they went through ground zero, often it rained. And so, being the tropics, they'd take off their T-shirts and have a shower and it would cool down, etc. So the New Zealand nuclear test veterans always claim that any effects they've had arise as a consequence of their duties in taking part in Operation Grapple. So it's not just at the day and the time that the bomb went off, but everything subsequently. They swam in the lagoon and they ate the fish. So these are the things that occur.
2: Massey University's Dr. Al Rowland. Watch out later this year for results from a different round of his tests, which could be even more interesting. Sunday the 2nd of July was the actual 40th anniversary of the first French atomic test in the Pacific. President Oscar Temeru unveiled a memorial to the tests, with five stones representing the five archipelagos of French Polynesia. President Temeru, elected 2 years ago, heads a pro-independence party that has opposed the testing. The memorial, with a plaque in Tahitian, French and English, is set in gardens overlooking Papeete Harbour, and the songs, chants and percussion you are hearing today were performed by a band and a choir at the ceremony. Maori activist Hilda Haukiad Harawira performed a traditional Maori waiata. We spoke to Hilda Haukiad Harawira after the ceremony.
3: Today we're celebrating the 40th anniversary since the first nuclear test. And for me it's sad that despite having passed 40 years, the French government has not taken responsibility for the tests and the results of those tests, especially with the nuclear victims and their families. I suppose this is a very momentous occasion, and I have to say it can only have happened under Oscar Temeru, under his new parliament, because, I mean, it's true, he's only been in power about 1 year, and, you know, others have been here for 39 years, so why hasn't this kind of thing been happening? For many years they've asked for an independent health survey because all of this health statistics or the assurances that everything is safe have come from the French government, French paid citizens and military personnel. So the outcome of this conference is really knocking on France's door and saying, no, we're not going to go away. And the fact that they had scientists here, I mean, their kind of corridor was pretty boring to me, really. It's very technical and saying I didn't understand what they're saying. But it was when I was talking to one of the Fijian veterans that I realised how really important it is for them, because without proof that the tests actually are responsible for their illness,

they won't get compensation, and there is no money that will ever compensate for the loss of lives. But, you know, the fact is that it does help widows and their children to survive. And I met a woman who at the airport the other night, and she said she was so angry, you know, and so many of the Tahitians that have come in have been so angry. Even for them, the conference doesn't really wrap up in a nutshell how they feel. They want justice. They want someone to say sorry, you know. They want someone to admit that their family are orphaned. The family of 8 or 9 children are orphaned by the nuclear test. They've never, ever been told sorry.

0: from the Center for Arms Control and Non-Proliferation in Washington, D.C., has supported Marshall Islanders in their struggle for just compensation for the United States nuclear testing in their country from 1946 to 1958. Kara agrees that the situation in French Polynesia is even worse than in the Marshalls.
1: The United States at least has taken some responsibility in the case of the Marshallese. And there are a number of cancers that are recognized by the U.S. as having a link directly to nuclear weapons testing. And the United States has provided some compensation for land, some environmental cleanup, and some sort of health care at least for the people of the Marshall Islands, whereas France refuses to acknowledge or take responsibility for what it's done. It's actually a quite dire situation here because they have absolutely no recognition. And one of the things that I suggested yesterday was that the workers and the Association of Mauroa Etatu consider taking their case to the United Nations Human Rights Commission, where evidence could be entered in basically citing what the United States has done for the Marshallese.
0: Dominique Voynet is a Green senator in France and was Minister for Environment under a previous government. She is a long-term supporter of the Mururoa workers and sympathises with their concerns.
2: It's difficult now to hear them because they have suffered a lot. They feel they are getting old and they can't say the French state has recognised that he did wrong and that he has to repair what he did. And so they don't want to hear more words. They want decisions now.
0: France has elections next year, and many people hope that a coalition including Socialist and Green parties may bring some justice to the former Mururoa workers, who include French military and civilians, as well as many Polynesians. Dominique Voynet explained why, when minister in a previous left of centre coalition, she had been unable to get more information released.
2: Well, it has been rather difficult because at the time I was a member of a leftist government and we had to work with the president, right wing, Jacques Chirac, who was very close to the president of Polynesia, Gaston Flosse. He was his close friend and many of us think that they were so close not only because of personal friendship but also because of money links between them. And it was quite clear that it was impossible for us to intervene in this very special link.
0: So if a left-of-centre coalition is elected again in the elections that are coming up in France in 2007...
2: Well, it will be new. I think it will be different because the president of Polynesia is now Oscar Temahu, and because the president won't be a right-oriented president. And he won't have to defend the work of Chirac and General de Gaulle during the 60s and even in 95.
0: So you're hopeful you might get some good results?
2: Well, I hope for it, but I'm not sure, because I know that the Socialist Party in France is in favour of nuclear defence, but they could accept to say it was the past and we have to bring truth and justice in Polynesia. I'm not sure. I hope so.
0: Senator Dominique Voynet, one of two French senators at the seminar. Australia was represented by Lynn Allison from the Democrats and by Labor's Bob Zirkham, and they were joined by New Zealand's chair of the Parliamentary Network for Nuclear Disarmament, National Party member Dr. Nick Smith. He explains that in Aotearoa, New Zealand, there's nothing new about conservative politicians taking a strong stand on nuclear disarmament.
3: New Zealand has long had a strongly bipartisan anti-nuclear view, and the common perception in New Zealand is that the aftermath of nuclear testing, the issue for both the veterans and citizens of countries like French Polynesia, is the unfinished business that needs to be fixed up. It's an issue in New Zealand where there's been a pretty strong common view across the parties, whether it be the issue of French nuclear testing in the Pacific, the non-proliferation treaty, the Rainbow Warrior bombing, all the way through to today. There is a strong consensual position across all the parties in the Parliament that nuclear weapons and nuclear testing is something of which New Zealand wishes to strongly advocate against. And furthermore, there needs to be a just resolution for the victims of that testing, principally the citizens of the nation states in the Pacific where the testing took place, but also for the veterans in countries like France, like Britain, like New Zealand and Australia. one of the key things that we think Southern Hemisphere countries should be pursuing is a nuclear weapon-free Southern Hemisphere. We have a nuclear weapon-free zone in the Pacific with New Zealand and South America and South Africa. And one of our ambitions this decade is to try and stitch together those nuclear weapon-free zones and ultimately to push the nuclear states to respect the Southern Hemisphere as being nuclear weapons-free.
0: Nationals MP Dr. Nick Smith from New Zealand, a country with a clear position on nuclear weapons.

0: President Oscar Temeru greeted the international guests after unveiling the memorial to French atomic testing.
1: When we see what is happening throughout the world, how many billions of dollars have been spent in Iraq, in all those countries. For the scientists, it's very hard to find out money to make some research about cancer, HIV, and all that. Throughout the world, in Africa, people are dying of hunger, everywhere. No money. They have a lot of money for the weapons. So that is my wish. Maybe the whole world will be better. It will be a better place to live.
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Words of the President of French Polynesia, Oscar Temeru, himself a former Mururoa worker, bring to an end this program where we spoke to some of the international parliamentarians, scientists and campaigners invited to Tahiti on the 40th anniversary of French atomic testing in the Pacific. I'm Nancy Atkin. Thanks.

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And that was a program produced by Nancy Atkin, who went to the 40th anniversary of the French atomic testing in Tahiti this July. She's a long-term member of the Nuclear Free and Independent Pacific campaign and is also a long-time listener and participator of 3CR. Stay with us now while we go to a track from One Night Under the Moon. 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

0: You listen to the Radioactive Show. That was a really well-produced show, I thought. It was a report from Nancy Atkins, who went to the 40th anniversary conference in Tahiti of the French atomic bomb testing at Mirau Atoll near Tahiti in the Pacific. Pretty interesting story, and a very, very similar story to that which has happened in Australia through Maralinga and all around the world, a story of graft and corruption and denial. It's a very similar story too for the Polynesian people who were employed by the French to work at the test site. They had very little information about what was going on there and were basically subjected to conditions which are going to calculate their death and possibly the death of their children through, you know, prolonged cancers and intergenerational illness. It's a very similar story to those people who served in the Australian Armed Forces, Air Force and Navy, who were subjected to those same conditions as part of the Maralinga bomb testing.
1: Thanks so much for tuning in to the Radioactive Show. We just heard there the voice of Bilbo and another past Radioactive Show presenter, Emily, alongside a special guest producer, Nancy Atkin. And that was a broadcast that marked the 40th anniversary of French nuclear testing in the Pacific. And we're fast approaching the 1st of July that marks 80 years on from the first of around 300 nuclear explosions that have been imposed on the Pacific. And to mark this occasion, the International Campaign to Abolish Nuclear Weapons is organizing a Pacific Peace Pilgrimage. This pilgrimage will shine a light on the history and intergenerational impacts of nuclear testing in the Pacific region, including here in so-called Australia. ICAN, the International Campaign to Abolish Nuclear Weapons, is working with the Quakers and the Pacific Conference of Churches to welcome nuclear impacted communities from the Pacific and from this continent for a series of events that will highlight pathways towards nuclear justice in the region and call for a future that is decolonized, demilitarized, denuclearized, and decarbonized. So you can join in these commemorations of these very significant anniversaries. They start on the 1st of July with a morning vigil on Parliament lawns on Ngunnawal and Ngambri country, so-called Canberra. On July 2nd, there is a candlelight vigil at the Quaker Centre, also on Ngunnawal and Ngambri country in Canberra. And after that, on July the 3rd, there will be candlelight vigils at the Newtown Neighbourhood Centre on Gadigal country, so-called Sydney, and at Ballumbellum Place on Kulin Lands, so-called Melbourne. And you can find all the details at icanw.org.au/Pacific-Peace-Pilgrimage. And we'll provide links in the show notes with the podcast of this program, which can be found on our webpage, 3cr.org.au/radioactive. Thanks so much for listening. 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
1: And good morning. You're listening to Lark in the Morning on Community Radio 2XX with Jane and Rick this morning. Hello, Rick.
2: Good morning, Jane. Good morning, everybody. How are you?
1: Doing well, thank you. And I'm really pleased, Rick, you've suggested this theme for today's program of music from Canada, because very soon, in fact, I think it's tomorrow, the 1st of July, we will have... It will be Canada Day, and we've been checking that we know what Canada Day stands for. It is like the initial Federation Day, the British North America Act of July 1, 1867, when the colonies of Ontario, Quebec, Nova Scotia and New Brunswick united into a single nation, originally called Dominion Day, and renamed Canada Day in 1982.
2: And I was fortunate enough to spend a day in Canada on Canada Day. And the most amazing place, they have music, it's cultural day, everyone really gets out and celebrates it. We all know about the big cousin down south, the Independence Day in America, but Canada Day, they celebrate it just as hard and just as well, and it's a really good cultural day where they celebrate their music, their art and their culture. So it's a great day, and when we start looking into the music that has come from Canada, I was surprised and impressed and amazed at how many people actually have come from Canada, were born in Canada and play the great music, and the world is the beneficiary of it.
1: Absolutely. In fact, I haven't been in Canada since I was three. So I think I need to be there and enjoy that celebration. And Canada Day is coming up, actually not tomorrow, this week. So let's enjoy that wealth of creativity and music that Canada's produced.
2: What I thought... When I was looking at the list, what I thought we'd do is we'd do it as typical of what you do for a concert. So start off with some of the songs and building into the sort of the big artist towards the end of the program. But the first one we start with is now the Mamas and the Papas. Now, Denny Dehaney was actually born in Canada, and he was a founding member of the Mamas and the Papas, and was the one of the writers and the producers, and of course the guitarist for the band. And the song I chose was Dream a Little Dream of Me, because it shows his guitar work and of course the wonderful voice of Mama Cass. So here they are, the Mamas and the Papas.

Dream a Little Dream, fantastic song, and I didn't know that history of the Mamas and the Papas and the connection with Canada. We've got for you next some music from Dave Francey, who was here. I think he actually likes to be called David. When I interviewed him, he said David. So David Francey, and in fact you can find that interview and lots of interviews that Lark presenters have done with your favourite musicians. You can find that on our Facebook page under the tab Reels. So David Francey's interview is there. His latest album is The Breath Between, and it's the title song is wonderful. I hope you enjoy it.

0: What a lovely song, David Francy. That was really worth listening to. And I've only discovered him recently and thoroughly enjoy his music. So if you're like me and discovered him just recently, I'd really recommend going out and having a listen to a lot more of his music. He's excellent. Following on in the same sort of vein of the folk guitarist and artist, a gentleman named James Killahan, who is, of course, Canadian, and his music is very much in the same vein. Really good folk stuff, folk music. He's been in the industry for a long, long time, and some of his albums are really worth chasing up as well, and excellent artist. So here's one of his songs that we've chosen today, which is Blood Running.
1: Their loving land was never mine, the missing call my own.

We were discussing in the studio, there was a bit of Irish influence there with James Callaghan, and I suspect there probably was. It's a lovely song, and he's a great artist, really worth looking at. The next lady I've chosen today is a lady named Jane Sibrey. I originally heard Jane Sibrey on ABC radio mid-dawn between midnight and four in the morning, one morning. There was a great program back in the 70s and 80s and 90s, and they used to interview people. And her backstory is amazing. How she got into music, she went played in folk clubs and then got influenced with jazz and influenced with indie rock and blues and all that sort of music. And the whole music genres just come together with her music. And that interview led me to going out and buying multiple CDs and listening to different albums. Each album is different. And I really enjoy her music. So today I've chosen a song from Jane Sibrey called Love Is Everything. She's one lady who's never actually left Canada. She's always played in music in Canada, as like obviously toured, but has lived in Canada all her life and just plays some great music. So listen to, I'd like you to really enjoy, hopefully, Love Is Everything by Jane Sibrey.

And you've been listening to Jane Sibrey and Love is Everything. And before that, James Keelahan, Blood Running, David Francie before that, and the Mamas and the Papas. And the common theme is that they all have connections or are from Canada, connections with or are from Canada. And why Canada? Because this week is Canada Day. So Rick and I are producing this program to celebrate that fact. So it's practically all Canadian music, apart from a special tribute at the end, which Rick will take us through. One thing about collaborating on a community radio program is that Rick is introducing me to new music like Jane Sibrey, and I've introduced him to Dave Francie. So we're sharing the Canadian music that we like, and we hope that you like too. Next up, we've got some music from the Rankins, who I discovered travelling in Nova Scotia in 1998, and they have Scottish heritage. They had a family band. They still do have a family band. They got their musical and inspiration from their parents. And this next one is in Scots Gaelic. In English, the refrain is, "Oh, how I love you."

And the Rankins from Nova Scotia there with Oh How I Love Thee. David Francie, who we heard from earlier, is from Ontario. And next up is Irish Mithen, who was born in Ireland and took the first name Irish, moved to Canada, has lived all around, I think, but is currently living in Prince Edward Island. And here she is with The Old Triangle.

0: Penny Lang there with her song Ain't Life Sweet. That album was recorded in Quebec, so I'm not sure where she was living then. But we've had a bit of a sweep of Eastern Canada in these songs. Back to you, Rick.
1: The next artist I want to present today is a gentleman named Bruce Cockburn. I originally heard of Bruce Cockburn in Adelaide back in the 80s. I went into my hi-fi store that I used to buy my hi-fi from, a place called the Sound Craftsman, and the proprietor there, Mark Bailey, introduced me to all these artists. But he said to me one day when I was looking to buy a new CD player, now the only way you should listen to a CD player is with really good quality production and a great album, and he put on Bruce Cockburn. And I sat there and ummed and ahed and kept umming and ahing. And he said, well, how come you're umming and ahing? And I said, because I'm really enjoying this album and I don't want to turn it off. So, yes, I bought the CD player, so it cost me a lot more money than the cost of the album. But Bruce Cockburn has been a great artist. His influences are folk. He goes folk, jazz, and he's very much a humanitarian and likes to sing songs about people in his life and life in general and what's happening in the world. So the song I've chosen today is Isn't That What Friends Are For? And when you listen to the words of this, you'll understand what I mean about Bruce Cockburn and his humanitarian side of life and what he thinks of the world and where it is going. So here's Bruce Cockburn and Isn't That What Friends Are For?

Heavy northern autumn sky. 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

0: there was Bruce Cockburn, and isn't that what friends are for? 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
1: 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Thanks, Rick. 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

Thanks, Jane. 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In 2004, I did something really silly. I attempted to swim the English Channel, and that song went into my head because you're swimming for 14, 20 hours or so, and you need to have things to keep you motivated. And that was one of the songs that kept coming into my head. So when we were listening to it, I had visions of me going 20 hours or so, and you need to have things to keep you motivated. And that was one of the songs that kept coming into my head. So when we were listening to it,

one of those artists that a rare artist, and in fact Bob Dylan actually talked, when he was talking about Gordon Lightfoot, he said that Gordon Lightfoot never wrote a bad song. A bit sad that he never actually told Gordon Lightfoot that while he was alive. He actually said it after he died, which is really quite sad, but what a great compliment to the man. The song I've chosen is The Wreck of the Edmund Fitzgerald, which is one of his big hits, but I think it talks about boats coming down and from Canada into America and bringing all the logs down, and the perils of the Lake Great Lakes in Canada, basically. So Gordon Lightfoot is one of those people who was fiercely loved Canada and always sang about life in Alberta and in Canada. So here's The Wreck of the Edmund Fitzgerald.

0: That was Gordon Lightfoot. And the wreck of the Edmund Fitzgerald tells an amazing story, really, about what can happen on the seas, not so much even the seas, on the big lakes in Canada and going it down into the USA.
1: And Gordon Lightfoot has made such an impression on folk music generally that there's a local tribute band of his. And they have performed at the Mirimuse Folk Club, I think, a couple of times now in recent years. So keep an eye out on the Monero Folk Music Folk Society's website for upcoming events at the Mirimuse. Groups like the Gordon Lightfoot Tribute Band and many other good local offerings in the folk music area. So, Rick, Lorena McKennett next.
0: Lorena McKennett is a lady that's not really well known, but when you hear her music, you go, yes, I know that song, or I've heard that somewhere before. She's an artist that has just been around for such a long time and such a big artist on the music scene in Canada. And the song I've chosen today for her is The Old Ways.

0: How wonderful. Lorena McKennett with The Old Ways, and she's had a really rich and diverse career. And one of the things that she has done that where I've come across her a little bit hidden, but if you look inside the CD cover for Andy Irvine's album Way Out Yonder, and you pick out The Highwayman, which being a song about a highwayman has the most beautiful rhythm to it of a horse. You know, you can hear the horse being ridden in The Highwayman. And the poem that's based on was written by Alfred Noyes, and the music by Lorena McKennett. So thank you, Lorena. That's one of my favourite Andy Irvine songs. And thank you, Rick, for putting that on our playlist today.
1: Thanks, Jane. Next, we're going to go to probably an icon of music in the 70s and 80s,
2: Neil Young. Yes, Neil Young was born in Canada and actually has headed back and now is living in Alberta in Canada. I think he's in Alberta. He's certainly in a ranch in Canada and loves it there. Neil Young, of course, with Crosby, Stills, Nash & Young and other bands, but Crosby, Stills, Nash & Young was the big one, and then he had a huge solo career. One of the songs he did, which was written about a friend of his who was in one of his bands called Crazy Horse, which he played with in the early days. And Crazy Horse has this amazing guitarist who unfortunately had problems with addiction. And Neil Young spent many a day and time and year trying to help him through this. And he wrote the song, The Needle and the Damage Done. And this is telling the story about what happened to his friend who eventually did pass away with the problems. He had an overdose, but this is the story that Neil wrote about it, and it's an amazing song. And to this day, he's one of the players who plays it better than anybody else. There have been Jewel and other players that have tried to play it, but I think Neil Young sings it with the emotion of what happened to his friend that comes through.
0: Yeah.
2: So here's Neil Young and The Needle and the Damage Done.

0: Neil Young, one of the heroes of my early folk music evolution. And what a beautiful song, and so poignant, and personal history, beautifully put to music with such poignancy there. And Rick, what have we got next?
1: You were talking about your folk journey, Neil Young. My folk journey has to be Leonard Cohen. When I was youngish, my older brothers and his friends introduced me to Leonard Cohen, and it was an instant, my goodness, where has this guy been for such a long time, of course, and just really loved his music ever since. The song I wanted to play today is probably better known by other artists singing it and playing it, and in fact a lot of people don't realise that he actually wrote this song, and I thought we'd pay homage to him by playing the song. It's Hallelujah. He wrote it, he sang it, and there have been other versions that people would say are better sung than his, and that's not being rude to him, that's probably being quite polite at times, but I think his version is as good as anyone, and I thought we'd play his version of it today other than other people. So here's the man that wrote it, Hallelujah, a lovely song.

Leonard Cohen and Hallelujah. And the next artist I'm going to play, Jane, is Katie Lang, and she actually has the best version of Hallelujah, in my opinion, because her voice is stunning. But I didn't want to play that just after playing Leonard Cohen's version of it because, you know, comparing the two voices might not be all that favourable to poor old Leonard. But I did see him in concert back in 2015 at the Brisbane Entertainment Centre, and his concert was fantastic. And it was only a year before he sadly passed away. His voice had not changed a lot, but the musicians he had playing behind him were brilliant, and the songs he had were superb, as they always are with Leonard Cohen. And he was such a gracious man. That was the one thing I really noticed. When he was on stage, he sort of was dressed up really nicely and had a hat, you know, typical gentleman, but his communication with the audience was really good. I think a lot of artists who play today, young artists, would learn a lot from Leonard Cohen. But Katie Lang, I've chosen a song called Celestine. She is brilliant. Her voice is just angelic near on. She has this lovely voice and a beautiful way of singing and imparting a song to you. So I think most people would know Katie Lang, and when you listen to her voice, it's always a joy to hear her music. So let's listen to Katie Lang.

Katie Lang with one of those great voices. It's a lovely song. And the next artist should have no introduction at all, but I will anyhow. My favourite artist of all time, other than the Beatles, I always say put that in because they're just another realm all themselves, but my favourite artist of all time is Joni Mitchell. Joni Mitchell comes from Canada, born and bred in Canada, and moved to America down to the West Coast, and the rest, as they say, is history, but has now moved back to Canada and is enjoying life back in Canada again. And I don't think she ever really left Canada as far as her roots and life, but her experiences, she had to go to America to be discovered. Thank goodness, because we have Joni Mitchell. And the song I've picked is from Court and Spark, a song called People's Parties. And there's a guitar chord that's the first or second chord in the introduction. And as people know, Joni Mitchell has open tuning and all sorts of weird tuning that only she can do, and plays just the most amazing chords. But this chord is just stunning, and I've always loved it. And even when I hear it now, I think, wow, what a great chord. So have a listen to this album and take particular notice, or sorry, the song, and take particular notice of the lovely chords that she uses.

0: Thank you, Rick. I've actually got an LP somewhere there of Courtney Spark, and that song has been with me a long time. Joni Mitchell is a treasure. Thank you.
1: My pleasure. Just a wonderful song, and the Courtney Spark is a great album. And even playing it today, I don't think it's dated. And I remember hearing and reading an article once where she said that Courtney Spark blew And For the Roses when she was really singing at her best and playing at her best. And I'd probably agree with that. And she has gone back and remastered them and tidied them up a lot. So if you're looking for a new album of an old album, go and find the remastered versions of them because they are superb. So what have you got next for us, Jane?
0: I think this next one is your choice, Bruce Cockburn, Last Night of the Wind, of Bruce, the World, pardon me.
1: Bruce Cockburn, this is one of the songs that I thought we'd come towards the end of the concert, our concert on radio, and I thought this would be a really good song to get everyone up and down, up and finishing, and it's called The Last Night of the World, and it's... What would you do if it was the last night of the world? Will it be drinking champagne with you? Which is a great way to go, I think. So here's Bruce Cockburn in The Last Night of the World.

Bruce Cockburn there with Last Night of the World. And before that, you heard from Joni Mitchell, of course, People's Parties from her album Caught and Spark. Rick and I have just been talking about Joni's best hits. It's a bit hard, it's a long list. But Both Sides Now is one that she sang recently at a special concert. Well, can't quite remember which. She'd sort of come out of maybe semi-retirement to sing that. And, of course, that song is the backdrop and was re-recorded by Joni for that most poignant scene in Love Actually, where Emma Thompson finds out, I feel outraged at the memory, that her husband has given a special gift to his secretary for Christmas. And it just shows, the song is perfect for the moment, and Emma Thompson, in acting out that scene, shows her extraordinary skills as an actor. So if you don't know that, have a look at Love Actually sometime, and if you haven't got much time, go to that part of the film. It's about two-thirds of the way through. I hope I haven't spoiled the plot for you if you haven't heard it, seen it. But the next one we're going to play for you also has some French, and I've actually just quickly checked the translation. It's a song in French and performed by Gray Larson, flute player from the US, and André Marchand, who is from Quebec and a singer with La Bottine Souriante. And it's the Nightingale of Summer, and it's followed by an Irish slip jig, My Mind Will Never Be Easy.

0: Finishing a segment on Canadian music for this edition of Lark in the Morning with some music from Gray Larson playing flute there and André Marchand singing Le Rossignol d'été, or The Nightingale of Summer, and with the Long Live the Nightingale of Summer as the chorus there. And I'm going to give you a few what's on, and then Rick's going to take you through a very special segment to finish off Lark in the Morning this week. All the usual dance opportunities are available under the banner of the Monero Folk Society. Good time of year to be active, and the more you do, the easier it gets. But we've also got this coming week something really special. It's the 50th anniversary of 2XX broadcasting in Canberra on the 2nd of July. At 6 a.m. That's when it all started. And I bet there were people in the station then doing it rather than doing it remotely like this program's being produced. This is all pre-internet and everything had to be very hands-on. There were reel-to-reel tapes. There were LPs, lots of vinyl. And what 2XX has done over those 50 years has provided an opportunity for music and conversations to occur that may not get a voice otherwise. So this is about community voice, and I'm really pleased to have been part of that for such a long time through this program and other things. So to commemorate those 50 years at the CMAG exhibition, a gallery, which is the Canberra Museum and Gallery on London Circuit, right across from the Legislative Assembly, that area, and near the Canberra Theatre. There's an exhibition that started on the 6th of June, running through till the 6th of September, which traces some of that history. And you can go in and see some exhibits which show some of the people. There's audio that you can listen to. There's some great visuals. And there's even some of the old technology, like the reel-to-reel tapes and equipment that was used to record and broadcast at that time. There'll be an outside broadcast also coming up this coming Thursday, which is the 2nd of July, from a special event at the exhibition. So if you're listening between 5 p.m. and 8 p.m. on Thursday, you'll hear that. Now, I know it's hard to fit everything in with the World Cup on at the moment and the rest of life, but it's a busy time of year. But if you are near your radio or computer on Thursday evening at 5 o'clock, you'll hear the outside broadcast. And what else? Monero Folk Society, as I said, also the Merry Muse will meet again on the 12th of July. I don't have the lineup to hand right now, but I'm sure it will be good, and I'm sure that there'll be an opportunity for local musicians to be on the Blackboard concert, but you need to contact Arlene Newmarch, the convener, beforehand to get scheduled onto that. Smith's Alternative has all its usual sessions happening. There are still tickets available for Christina Olsen's concert. Street Theatre, Kim Yang, who performed earlier this month, or maybe it was even last month, she's performing again on the 19th of July. It's a farewell tour. She's recently relaunched her album Turn on the Lights, and this is... she's decided that it's time to take her music to the whole world, and she's going overseas for a year. So that's Kim Yang, 4 p.m. on the 19th of July at the Street Theatre. And also at the Street Theatre is a little bit different, but the story is that Piazzolla, the tango person, went to New York and met... somebody involved in jazz whose second name is Mulligan, and this concert is Piazzolla and Mulligan. It's looking how jazz influenced tango and tango influenced jazz, and it's going to be 50 years of that music. The concert will be on the 26th of September at 7:30 p.m. So it's not a fusion as such, it's just a development of both jazz and tango that will be explored in that concert. Sounds like a lot of fun. The Irish Club has got all its usual happenings, but something you might not know about is the Irish Film Group, and there's a film on every month. You can find out more details on the Canberra Irish Club website. But recently, it incorporated some music as well. We watched the film Bloomsday, which was a rendition, a film about the story of Ulysses, so which was set on in Dublin on the 16th of June. So we saw that, I think, on the 17th of June. And to sort of extend that celebration further, there was some local musicians who came and sang and played music and sang songs that had a Dublin theme, and there were readings from James Joyce as well. It was a lot of fun that night. I also didn't mention at the top of the program, I'll mention it now, that Greg O'Leary passed away recently, and we'll have a small tribute to him in our next lark. I'm going to hand back to Rick now to take us through to the end of the program with a very special segment on Ralph McTell.
1: Thanks, Jane. And before I start, I would like to acknowledge the importance of community radio, and well done to 2XX for 50 years. That's a real achievement. And yes, what we've seen in difference between reel to reel and vinyl, and then cassettes, then the CDs, now to instant playing on digital platforms. It's incredible. So, yeah, looking forward to that. That should be really good fun on the 2nd.
0: And can I just add in there that cassettes I really valued when I was first travelling in Europe, and I had a little cassette player, and I'd pick up some, you know, music from the Dubliners and Alan Stavell, and wherever I was picking up bits of folk music on those lovely cassettes, which I still have, and it was a precious opportunity. And then, of course, I moved to a Walkman, which I could put the cassette into, and of course, life has moved on since then, but it allowed people to enjoy music in all sorts of different ways, because you could put them into portable devices. So cassettes, go cassettes, 1980s.
1: Yes, absolutely. And I, as you were saying that, I was thinking, yeah, when I first travelled, it was vinyl, or you put things on tape, and it took a little portable tape player with you. Then you went to the Walkman, then you went to the Discman. And then I actually had a little mini disc player that was portable. So, yeah, it has changed an amazing amount. And nowadays you take just an iPod, iPods are now even past. You know, I don't know what they're using now, but iPods, I don't think they're even selling iPods these days. And that's when you used to download all your music onto that. So life has changed an amazing amount.
0: And phones do so much for us now. We forget how much pleasure there was in those early things, those early ways of listening to music.
1: Well, I'm still one of those older people who has a turntable, and I still use it most days, which is great. I want to finish off today with, and in fact, 2XX and community radio, we could do this. I don't think any mainstream radio station would allow me to go and do what I'm about to do. Ralph McTell came to Australia for his farewell tour in May, and fortunately I was able to do a lovely interview with him. And I want to thank Simon for playing it, because we had to get it on air before the concert. And I hope if you heard it, you discovered what a lovely man and what a great artist, and his thoughts on music were just superb.
0: So can I just jump in there, Rick, and say that if you didn't hear it or would like to listen to it again, it's on our 2XX Lark Facebook page under the tab Reels. So there's another chance.
1: So what I've picked up is the songs that I really liked of Ralph McTell's, and I thought as an acknowledgement and a thank you for his 50 years of coming to Australia and giving us wonderful music. And so I've chosen a few songs, and I hope that you enjoy them as much as I do, and I'll talk a little bit about each song. The first one I'm playing is From Clare to Here. Ralph always said that when he was picking up his music set, he always wanted to start with a really strong song to start with to get into it, and I think From Clare to Here is one of those great songs. So this is about the guys in Ireland who come over to England and work there was no union, they were just paid daily, and this is how they lived. And Ralph talked about the issues that they have. So this is From Clare to Here.

Wrap It Till from Clear to Hear. The next song I've chosen is a song called Weather the Storm. I have a little story to that. In 2004, I was telling you about earlier on about me swimming the English Channel, and at about 14 hours in, I was stung all, right way down my body by a jellyfish. It was cold. I was in pain. My body was going, this is not good. And all of a sudden, I was about to give up, and all of a sudden, this song came into my head, and the song was Weather the Storm, and it changed the whole part of my swim. I ended up turning around and started swimming again, and away I went. And I was lucky enough to tell, or fortunate enough, I was able to tell Ralph about that, and I think he was quite chuffed. I thought he thought I was a bit of an idiot for swimming it, but he really did enjoy the fact that he was part of the swim, and the song came into my head. So this was Weather the Storm by Ralph McTell.

And just to add in quickly, when we look at Ralph McTell, some of his beautiful music is at his recent concert. Rick, it was so good having seats up front. It felt very personal, his chat about songs that he gave before each song. And in fact, it was almost as enjoyable as hearing him play, hearing him talk about his music and why he wrote various songs.

who's taking his sister to the train station. She's going to leaving home, leaving the place where they live and going to emigrate. And I think he just captures the feeling of so many families where the parents or their children are going to live a new life, and the feeling from the person who's staying and like the person who's going to the new country or going interstate or somewhere is really exciting because they're moving on. Ralph's talking about someone who's actually staying and his feelings. So this is a great song. It's called The Setting.

That was The Setting by Ralph McTell. The next song took him 20 years to write. When we were talking, he said to me that there was, I asked him whether there was any songs that he found easy to write and was there any songs that he found really difficult and he just couldn't get it right and you know, it took him a long time to write. And he said, well, actually, there's one. It's called the Let Me Fly or Let Me Fall. And he said it took 20 years to write and the end product is nothing like it was when it started. And I'm sure every musician at some stage when they've been writing a song has either a chord that you just can't find what the right chord for, or if you're writing a verse or something and the right word doesn't come along. But 20 years is a long time to get a song out. So I'll put that in as well. It's a lovely song, actually. It's Let Me Fly or Let Me Fall.

So there's a song that took 20 years to write, and it is lovely. It's a great song. The next song I've chosen, a song called River Rising. It's from an album which is either called Right Side Up or Weather the Storm. I've got the vinyl version, which is Weather the Storm, and the CD version is called Right Side Up. Work that out. So this is a lovely song. It's a really nice ballad, and it describes Ralph McTell's music really well, because it paints a wonderful picture of him and what he's thinking. And when he was at the concert, he always talked to us about every song. He'd tell us how it was written and why it was written and what he was thinking at the time. And it was a really intimate concert, and actually made you feel like you were in his lounge room talking to him as a close friend. And it was superb. I think that was just nearly as important as the music. And his guitar work and his voice was, I think, as good as it has been for a long time. So he sounded really well. So let's listen to River Rising.

0: Just before we finish today and play the last song, and Jane, thank you very much for having me along this morning.
1: It's been a lot of fun. Thanks.
0: Rick. And thank you, Simon, for producing us as always. There's one story I would like to tell about Ralph Mattel and his tour of Australia. Before the last concert, which was in Adelaide, when he was travelling and just about to go on stage, he opened up his guitar case to notice that the neck on the end of the guitar had been snapped off completely. So being the professional that he is, he had to borrow a guitar very quickly, replaced the strings with his strings, and went on stage playing a very unfamiliar guitar. So, and apparently the concert, I know friends who were there, they said it was absolutely superb. But that just shows the professionalism of the man. I know I would have been very cranky if someone had a snapped or something had happened to my guitar in transit. But he was quite polite and pleasant about it, and went on stage and played a great concert. I'd like to finish and thank Ralph Mattel for being in Australia, coming to Australia for so many times over the last 50 years, by playing what he would call his hit, which is Streets of London, and this is a perfect way to finish it. And I think this song just describes Ralph Mattel really well. And in fact, it was actually written as Streets of France or Streets of Paris, because he actually wrote it in Paris and then changed it to Streets of London. And I think Streets of London is much better. But it's a lovely song. So thank you very much, Jane.
2: My pleasure.
0: And let's finish with Streets of London.
2: Thank you, Rick.

0: Nikki G.
1: It's a big year for 2XX. 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

Irish-born Melbourne singer and banjo player Maggie Carty opening Irish voice for us with Chanter Song from her album Ebb and Flow. Maggie was my guest when we broadcast live from this year's National Folk Festival in April. I'm Declan O'Connell and I'll be with you for the next hour bringing news from Ireland, information of interest to the Irish community in Canberra and great Irish music. With two double X's 50th birthday coming up on Thursday. That's the 2nd of July. Yes, we first broadcast on the 2nd of July 1976 from the